0: deeply alarmed by the continued pattern of civilian casualties resulting from U.S. operations in the war in Iran and the apparent lack of action and accountability from the department. Acknowledging such incidents, accepting responsibility, and learning from them makes our forces stronger, more effective, and an example to the world. When we fail to do so, it has the exact opposite effect, they said. In Gaza, two Palestinians were killed today as an Israeli drone struck vehicles in the southern city of Rafah. This follows an Israeli airstrike Sunday that killed three Palestinians in a tent in the Al-Mawasi area of Khan Yunis, which Israel previously designated as a so-called safe zone. On Saturday, separate Israeli strikes killed at least five Palestinians in Gaza. Those attacks came on the one-year anniversary of the U.S.-brokered so-called ceasefire agreement. Palestinian officials say Israel violated the deal more than 5,100 times in attacks that killed at least 1,471 Palestinians and injured nearly 5,200 others. This is Neil Al-Buhaisi, whose home was damaged in an Israeli strike.
1: Where would they go? They will stay in the streets. Where? There's no shelter or anything. All empty areas are filled. All is filled with tents in the north, the south, and in the middle where we are living. We started living this tragedy as well. There's no choice left for humans. There's no desire to live with this situation that we are in.
0: Russian attacks on Ukraine killed at least six civilians Sunday, including a strike on a grocery store in Kharkiv that killed three people and 20 injured. That followed Russian missile strikes in the southeastern Ukraine on Saturday that killed 20 people, including three children. Elsewhere, Russia bombed a power plant in the city of Kharkiv Sunday, setting it on fire. The attack came after President Trump wrote on Truth Social, quote, "Effective immediately, there's an energy ceasefire in the war between Russia and Ukraine. Both parties have agreed," he said. Ukrainian President Volodymyr Zelensky said the announcement caught him off guard, calling it, quote, "news to me," unquote. On Saturday, President Trump told reporters at the White House he thinks, quote, "it's time for Ukraine to get a new president," unquote. Trump's remarks came after the White House said it had reached a deal with the Kremlin to suspend sanctions on Russian diesel exports until April in order to lower fuel prices before the midterm elections. Speaking to ABC News, President Zelensky said he would organize elections and stop attacking Russian energy sites if President Putin agreed to a 60-day ceasefire.
2: Tell Putin, give us 2 months. 60 days of total ceasefire, 60 days, and we will organize elections. Of course, we will be ready for any choice of our people. Exactly. We are ready for ceasefire. We are ready to begin from any kind of steps of de-escalation. We are ready for energy ceasefire, not to attack energy, both sides.
0: In India, protests against the right-wing government of Prime Minister Narendra Modi rocked Delhi over the weekend. Police detained thousands of people Saturday, including the three leaders of the youth-led Cockroach Janta Party, Abhijit Dipka, Saurav Das, and Ashutosh Ranka. Authorities had intercepted their flight from Mumbai to New Delhi to prevent a large demonstration. A magistrate judge ordered them released Sunday on the condition that they not breach peace for 1 year. After their release, the leaders vowed to continue protesting, even as they accused Modi's government of waging war on its own citizens and creating an atmosphere of fear. Today, Rahul Gandhi, the leader of the opposition Congress Party, is leading a march towards the Supreme Court. This is Neha Bora, the national president of the All India Students Association.
3: So I think there is hope, and that's the only reason why people have the courage to come down onto the streets now. Because there is hope that not only can you fight against these people who rule, who claim to rule with an iron fist, and they did rule with an iron fist, not only can you fight them, you can also defeat them in some way or form. And this hope is infectious, and that is why it keeps spreading in this entire country. Fear is infectious, of course, but hope is also infectious.
0: We'll go to New Delhi after

0: potential longer-lasting injunction expected Tuesday. A federal judge has ordered the Trump administration to stop running government-funded TV ads that promote President Trump, finding they're likely unlawful. In her ruling, U.S. District Judge Jennifer Rochon of New York blocked the Trump administration from spending public funds to distribute the ads. She also said it must cancel, quote, any slot, placement, reservation, or arrangement for the airing or dissemination of the challenged advertisements, unquote. The ruling took effect immediately, covering any ads that were set to air later Sunday night. But the Justice Department, in a weekend filing, said the ad buy was slated to end on Sunday. The ads began running on national TV in September, using millions of dollars from the Department of Homeland Security. A federal judge issued a temporary order on Friday blocking the deportation of Oscar Bergal, the 28-year-old man shot by an ICE agent on Thursday in the Marble Hill neighborhood of New York City. The order also prohibits federal agents from moving him to any facility outside the southern or eastern districts of New York or the District of New Jersey unless the court approves it first. Bergal was behind the wheel of his car when he was shot in the neck with his 5-year-old son in the back seat. As plainclothes ICE agents approached the vehicle with weapons drawn. On Saturday, hundreds of people, including families and children, rallied in Herald Square to protest ICE and to demand accountability. Demonstrators marched to call for an end to ICE operations in New York City and justice for immigrant families. This is protester Tanya Nunez.
1: We demand justice for Oscar and all victims of ICE terror. To identify and arrest the ICE agent involved in the shooting. That's what happened on Thursday. We demand
0: in Houston, Texas, ICE agents struck and injured a man with their vehicle on Saturday after he ran from them on foot. An ICE spokesperson said agents were trying to stop a vehicle carrying Jose Mendoza Cervantes, the person the operation was targeting, and Miguel Pata Hernandez. In the footage, the ICE vehicle can be seen running over Pata Hernandez. They broke his legs. And he was scheduled to undergo surgery on Sunday. During a rally in Tennessee Saturday, President Trump repeatedly misnamed Michigan's Democratic Senate candidate, Dr. Abdul El-Sayed, as Mohammed, calling him a jihadist.
2: Like Mohammed El-Sayed. I call him Mohammed. Somebody said, his name isn't Mohammed. It's Abdul. I said, to me, it's Mohammed. I'm the president. I can call him whatever the hell I want. To me, he's Mohammed, and he's a radical jihadist.
0: Dr. Abdul El-Sayed responded to the attacks by saying, quote, he knows my name is Abdul. He says it every day, but he's not just attacking me. He's attacking all of us, unquote. In Tennessee, Krista Pike was discharged from a hospital Saturday and sent back to death row at the Deborah Johnson Rehabilitation Center in Nashville. Pike survived 2 doses of pentobarbital meant to kill her at a botched execution attempt on September 30th. Tennessee Governor Bill Lee has postponed executions through the end of the year pending an investigation. He's not responded to calls from Krista Pike's lawyers to commute her sentence from death to life in prison. If he takes no action before leaving office January 16th, the decision will fall to the victor of Tennessee's gubernatorial race in November. Democrat Jerry Green has called for a moratorium on executions, while Republican candidate, current U.S. Senator Marsha Blackburn, wrote, quote, the answer is simple. Bring back the electric chair and deliver justice for these victims swiftly, she said. The Trump administration placed sanctions on the International Criminal Court Friday, just hours after a former ICC judge, Navi Pillay, was awarded the Nobel Peace Prize. The court condemned the sanctions and urged its 120

0: 25 member countries to come to its defense. The U.S. has already sanctioned 17 ICC judges and officials. To see our interview about Navi Pillay, the new Nobel Peace Prize winner, go to democracynow.org. And President Trump appointed conservative commentator Katie Zakaria to serve as White House press secretary, replacing Karoline Leavitt. Zakaria has spread anti-abortion disinformation, including a conspiracy theory linking the abortion pill mifepristone to Nazi Germany. In a November 2025 post on X, Zakaria falsely claimed mifepristone is, quote, connected to the manufacturer of the deadly gas Zyklon B, unquote. Zakaria is a former Department of Homeland Security spokesperson, current advisor to Trump Media and Technology Group. And those are some of the headlines. This is Democracy Now!, democracynow.org. Coming up, we go to India, where thousands have been arrested amidst massive protests against the government of Narendra Modi. Stay with us.
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0: 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I'm Mimi Goodman.
3: And I'm Anjali Kamath. Welcome to all our listeners and viewers from across the country and around the world. In India, the right-wing government of Narendra Modi is facing its biggest challenge yet in 12 years in power, as tens of thousands of people have taken to the streets to protest what they call vote theft. At issue is the deletion of 130 million names from the voter rolls. And the vast majority of those deletions are believed to be opposed to Prime Minister Modi's ruling BJP party. The protests are being led by students and the youth Cockroach Movement and joined by leaders from the opposition parties. They're demanding the resignation of the Chief Election Commissioner, Gyanesh Kumar, and an overhaul of the electoral system. The Cockroach Movement started after the Chief Justice of India's Supreme Court compared unemployed youth to cockroaches earlier this year. Today, in one of the largest recent protests in India's capital of New Delhi, India's main opposition leader, Rahul Gandhi of the Congress Party, is leading a march to the Supreme Court of India. Speaking to reporters earlier today, Gandhi reiterated the call for the election commissioner to resign.
4: Narendra Modi is blocking the whole town. He's putting 30, 40,000 police people outside. For what? Because the opposition is asking one question. Prove to us that you have not cheated in the election. Prove to us that you've not cheated in the election.
0: The Modi government put New Delhi in lockdown ahead of Saturday's protests, canceling trains to the city, shutting down metro stations, even suspending mobile internet in large parts of Delhi. Tens of thousands of security forces, including paramilitary and police, were mobilized across the city, and at least 7,000 people were detained Saturday alone, including protest leaders, lawyers, and journalists. This is a protester speaking to reporters from inside a van where he was detained.
5: The Modi government is scared of us. That is why we have been picked up from halfway. We didn't even know where they were trying to bring us.
6: This is just fear, and they are afraid of us because they have done something wrong, and you cannot do something wrong with the people of this country, man.
0: Several Cockroach Movement leaders were also arrested right off the plane as they arrived in Delhi for the protest Saturday morning. After being released the next morning, Saurav Das, one of the leaders of the Cockroach People's Party, vowed protests would continue.
7: The protests are on. The protests will go on. The youth of the country have woken up. The youth of the country are asking for accountability. The peaceful protests will go on until they fix accountability. And now the protests will not only happen in Delhi, but in the whole country.
3: On Saturday, the United Nations human rights spokesperson expressed concern over the mass detentions in India. In response, the Indian mission in Geneva responded on X that the UN's concerns were, quote, misplaced and constitute an unwarranted interference in the internal affairs of India, asserting that India is the world's largest democracy.
0: For more, we're joined by two guests in Delhi. Janvi Sen is the managing editor of The Wire, an independent news website in India. And joining us from the streets of New Delhi, Shoaib Danial, political editor of Scroll, another Indian independent news website. Shoaib, you were arrested on Saturday. You're out now. Describe what's happening in the streets and why these massive protests are happening, and also the response to thousands being arrested.
8: The protests are happening over one issue, Amy, which is the rigging of the voter rolls that Anjali pointed out. 130 million Indians have got kicked off the voter rolls in a process that could at best be described as arbitrary. The deletions have affected Muslims far more than they have affected other Indians. So there is a very, very racial element in what this program represents. And these protests are coming after months of this exercise going on. And they represent an outpouring of anger, of frustration at what many Indians feel is the fact that their democracy is being taken away. We fought really hard for a democracy in 1947, and it feels like the right to vote is being taken away, and really everything else is downstream from that. On Saturday, we saw something unprecedented in India. Delhi was locked down, as you very correctly phrased it. There were tens of thousands of policemen, paramilitary forces on the streets. The entire city was barricaded. The entire city center was barricaded. Internet was shut off. The police unleashed violence on these. You know, most of the protesters are actually kids. It's very much a Gen Z protest in many ways. The bulk of the protesters are young kids. I just met a couple of kids who are 18, who are first years in college. They've come here. And again, they were brutalized. They were arrested. This happened yesterday and the day before. And today we've had a kind of turning of the tide, so to speak, where the Congress Party, which is India's main opposition, has actually put its strength, cadre strength out onto the street. And we've seen some pretty remarkable scenes of the very same parts of Delhi, which were completely barricaded, which were completely blocked off, which are completely empty. They're filled with protesters today, and the police today have not or cannot do anything about it.
3: I want to bring Janvi Sen into the conversation, managing editor of The Wire, another independent news website in India. Janvi, you've also been out in the streets. Can you explain why protesters are marching to the Supreme Court of India right now?
9: So this began by a call from the leaders of the opposition who wanted to submit a memorandum to the Chief Justice of India about their concerns with what's happening within the Election Commission of India. And as you were mentioning earlier, you know, one of the chief demands, though of course not the only demand, has been the resignation of the Chief Election Commissioner. And the opposition has been trying to go to different constitutional authorities about this. They first tried to meet the Election Commission itself. They were turned away. They have had a meeting with the President of India, Draupadi Murmu, and then they wanted to go to the Chief Justice of India, who sits in the Supreme Court, to submit a memorandum to him. He has denied them a meeting, and that is why now this march has become a people's march, with all of them heading towards this constitutional authority, which they feel should safeguard the rights of Indian people, especially this very basic right to vote.
3: And Janvi, there's also concerns about excessive brutality from police and other security forces who were on the streets over the weekend, particularly on Saturday. Can you talk a little bit about this? And you were on the streets as well, what you witnessed.
9: No, absolutely. I think it was, in fact, both on Saturday and Sunday, very heavy-handed behavior from the police and the paramilitary of different kinds, detaining people, putting them into police buses. And then several people were hit. They were mistreated. Women were manhandled. There were also allegations, not just allegations. We saw this happen. Women protesters being taken into buses where there were no women constables, which is illegal. Women protesters being detained after dark, which is also illegal. And then what another tactic that the police has now perfected is to detain protesters and then to drive them around in these buses for hours and drop them off in extremely far-flung corners of the city from where it's very difficult to make it back. Often it's difficult to contact people that you know. They have also tried to take people's phones and make them delete footage. One of the very concerning things that we've been seeing is also the detentions of journalists. You were mentioning how Shoaib too was detained on Saturday. My colleagues and I almost faced a similar situation. And so many journalists, both yesterday and today, despite wearing press cards, saying again and again that they're from the media and they're here to cover what's happening, have been treated in this way, as have senior leaders of opposition parties. There were very stark and troubling visuals yesterday of a member of parliament from one of the left parties, the CPIM, John Brittas, who said he was pinned down by paramilitary personnel inside one of these detention buses, and then had trouble breathing. He had to be taken to the hospital. So really, yes, we have been seeing very heavy-handed behavior on the side of the police and the paramilitary forces, and they seem to be able to do this despite the Supreme Court having a hearing early yesterday morning, where they said that, you know, no illegal detention should take place. Journalists and lawyers doing their job should not be detained. Despite that, we have not seen a change in that behavior over Sunday as well.
10: Shoaib, I wanted to get your reaction to what the Indian mission in Geneva posted on X in response to criticism from the UN Human Rights Office, expressing concern over the mass detention of protesters. And the response began by saying, India is the world's largest democracy, and the right to peaceful assembly is guaranteed by our constitution, safeguarded by robust institutions, an independent judiciary, and free media. Do the people on the streets agree with this?
8: I think now increasingly what was a banal fact about India is now not true. And this is exactly what the protests are about. We're seeing, I think, and I think this is true for democracies across the world. We have, India still maintains a veneer of democracy. We're still wearing the clothes of democracy. But inside, there is something rotten. So elections are held. The elections are multi-party elections. On paper, everybody has a right to contest. But of course, we are seeing right from things which are actually legal, which I think are there in other democracies like the US also, the fact that the BJP has so much money. So even if everything were above the board, the BJP just starts, you know, 100 meters ahead on the starting line when the race starts, just on money. They have so much money. But they also now have institutions. You know, you ask why people are marching to the Supreme Court today. Now, these voter roll deletions were contested in the Supreme Court as they were happening. And the Supreme Court just did not do anything. It spun this incredibly legal, complex lawyer's web, but eventually it did not do anything to stop it. It gave a carte blanche to the Modi government. And there is a lot of anger actually on the streets against the Supreme Court. As you pointed out, you know, this is one of the greatest ironies, is that the cockroach movement actually arises from a stray comment made by the Chief Justice of India. So there is anger against the Supreme Court for not doing its job. The Supreme Court is the guardian of our constitution. It's meant to protect our rights. And again, like in other democracies, I think American viewers would also empathize. The Supreme Court is just not seen to be doing that job. And as the SIR, the voter roll revision, is seen to be a really egregious part of that. So in a way, this march to the Supreme Court is really, really interesting, because Rahul Gandhi and other protesters are trying to politicize the Supreme Court's role in this matter.
0: You know, it's really interesting what's happening around the world, Janvi. You have these mass protests in France led by the youth around issues of affordability and education. You have mass protests in Spain that have led the prime minister to call for a snap election November 29th, and he's dissolved the parliament. And now you have these mass protests in India. I'm wondering what you think this means for the Modi government.
9: I think these protests are going to be impossible for the government to ignore, even though it seems to be trying really hard. All the messaging we've seen coming from leaders of Modi's party, that's the Bharatiya Janata Party, have been attempts to show that this is just the opposition trying to make this an anarchic situation, that they don't have an agenda, that they're just, you know, trying to create chaos. But it's not sitting. And I think one of the reasons why we also saw the targeting of journalists was that they realized that building that narrative is not working. We have a chief election commissioner who faced some pretty damning, expose in a very big newspaper about the way he was functioning. And since then, we have heard absolutely nothing from him. We don't know where he is. And of course, this is in a country where the prime minister has not given a press conference ever since he was elected as the prime minister of this country. So perhaps the chief election commissioner is simply following in his footsteps by quickly disappearing from public sight when things become a little difficult. But I think, yes, this tactic of ignoring, this tactic of trying to suppress narratives and suppress people has not been working. We are seeing how today so many more people have gathered. The rally that Shoaib is at right now is very, very large. And so I think, you know, no matter what narrative they try to build, this is not going to go away.
0: John Vicen of The Wire, Shoaib Daniel from The Scroll, both independent news websites in India. Daniel was one of those thousands arrested on Saturday and will continue to cover these protests. Coming up, it's Indigenous Peoples Day. We'll speak with the Native American activist Leonard Peltier, who spent almost 50 years behind bars. Stay with us.
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2: Today is Indigenous Peoples Day, a day to honor Indigenous people, their history, their cultures, their ongoing struggles for justice and sovereignty. We turn now to Leonard Peltier, one of the world's most prominent champions for Indigenous rights. He's a longtime political prisoner who spent nearly half a century behind bars for a crime he says he did not commit. Last year, in the final hours of his administration, President Biden commuted Leonard Peltier's sentence. Leonard is now home, but his conviction has not been overturned, and he remains under home confinement. His story is the subject of a remarkable new documentary called Free Leonard Peltier. The film draws on decades of archival footage to examine Leonard Peltier's case and the half-century-long movement to free him. This is the film's trailer.
3: There's some firing now.
4: What do you remember about the shootout?
5: I felt the bullets going by my head.
3: This right, there's surely going to be some blood spilled here.
6: I want to ask you about the dead agents. Did you kill them?
5: No, I did not kill them.
7: Leonard turned 80 last week. In a couple of months, he'll begin his 50th year of incarceration.
8: Native activist Leonard Peltier
9: is an American Indian accused of murdering two FBI agents.
6: You think that you'll ever be released from prison?
5: If enough people look at the evidence, yes.
10: They say we don't have no civil rights. They're terrorizing these people on the reservation.
9: The American Indian Movement.
11: We have found it necessary to force the white man to listen.
12: They had kicked the door open.
13: We found documents where the government had tried to illegally buy Indian lands.
14: It's always because of the land.
15: The government said that they were going to use paramilitary forces, and they wanted to be able to shoot to kill.
16: As a result of that firefight, two FBI agents died.
17: They needed to get a man. The government did so many things wrong.
18: We want to wake up the little people, expose the U.S. government and FBI conspiracy.
17: I came across a teletype that contradicted the primary piece of evidence.
19: We want to talk about what this FBI has been doing, and we want to discuss cause and reason.
11: We only want the white man to live up to his own law.
4: The feds were saying, shoot to kill.
20: That alone ought to be enough to make the authorities hang their head in shame.
21: We're continuing on this battle because we want to bring Leonard home.
5: I am someone that's trying to make a better life for my people.
1: That's the trailer for the new documentary, Free Leonard Peltier. The film's being released today, Indigenous Peoples Day, co-directed by Jesse Shortbull and David France. On Friday, I spoke to France and Leonard Peltier, who joined from his home on the Turtle Mountain Band of Chippewa Reservation in Belcourt, North Dakota. I began by asking Leonard Peltier what Indigenous Peoples Day means to him. And Leonard, if you can talk about what happened in the last hours of the Biden administration. In fact, I believe it was announced when he was getting in the car with Trump to go to Trump's inauguration that you heard that you would be released from prison.
22: I actually didn't hear until... For certain was until Biden only had a couple days or a few hours, whatever left, whatever it was, he didn't have much time left. And that's when I actually heard that I was getting commutation under home confinement. At least it was out of a prison cell, but I'm still basically under, jurisdiction of an illegal conviction. I was never legally conviction. I was never legally indicted. So everything they put up evidence that's false. That's not a hearing. And that's been proven over and over that the grand jury hearing was fake. The trial had admitted racists on the jury. The judge was overturned numerous times for making racial statements against Native people. So I never did get a trial. That was all fake. But I still spent all the time. They wanted me to die in prison. So thanks to you, the people, you're the ones that helped get me out here. First of all, I would like to thank everybody for allowing me to be here and to make my presentation, let you know how I still feel as I did 50 years ago or longer. I'm still an activist and a warrior for the people, and I will continue till I die. But Indigenous Day is a day that's been long overdue for any type of recognition, any type of appreciation that the natives of this country, this continent, had to offer to humanity. Some people became greedy and selfish and murderous, and they tried to exterminate us because they wanted it all for themselves. Well, 500 years later, we're still here, and I'm still talking, and I'm going to talk till I die. I am not going to give up because we are not free yet. We are in danger. Trump and these organizations are talking about doing away with our reservations and our treaties and everything else. That's it. That's it for us. If we lose those, we're done. It's over with. We're vanished, as they called us in the 50s and 60s, the vanishing Americans. And we have a right, as much as anybody in the world on earth, to defend themselves. And that's what we do. We defend ourselves. We weren't out looking to go to war or hurt anybody or kill anybody. That's not what we were about. We want our freedom. Indigenous Day is another day for us, excuse me, to express these feelings, to let the world know that we're still here and we're going to stay here. You're not going to get rid of us. I'm here on this day to say thanks to all of you who support us.
1: I want to go to two clips of the new film Free Leonard Peltier and then talk to the co-director. This clip features Leonard Peltier and three other AIM activists, that's American Indian Movement activists, arrested in connection with the shootout at Pine Ridge in 1975. They discuss how the fighting began.
0: Come on, you guys. Time to be warriors. Get your guns and go up there and protect the elders.
16: We responded and we ran towards the jumping bowl. We were met by individuals that were firing upon the houses. We had no idea who these individuals were.
2: Figured it was an attack by some of the goons.
0: I don't know really how the gunfight started. My main concern was the safety of our people.
2: I ran into the houses because there was little babies there, women and children. Got them out of there.
12: God, it just happened so fast.
1: That was Dino Butler, Bob Robideau, and Leonard Peltier, and then Norman Brown. This clip goes back to November 14, 1975. Oregon State Police stopped a motorhome. Leonard Peltier was inside. This is another clip from Free Leonard Peltier.
16: And just as he's getting on, here goes this mobile home. He decided to stop us, claim the glory. The deputy sheriff says that he heard two shots, so he fires at the vehicle. Leonard saw that when running into the fields. The deputy sheriff fired at him, but he escaped.
1: And that was the voice of the AIM leader, American Indian Movement leader, Dennis Banks. All in Free Leonard Peltier. David France is the co-director with Jesse Shortbull. David, talk about the making of this film.
3: The making, I guess, really for me goes back almost 50 years, because as you said, I was a witness to the news reports around the events of 1975 and then the efforts to find Leonard, which was and remains, I think, the largest and longest FBI manhunt in history. It's a story that galvanized my understanding of justice, social justice. And when I realized that Leonard was approaching his 50th anniversary, I visited him in Coleman in central Florida and asked him for permission to tell his story. And it was a conversation that took some time before he agreed that we could do it. And one of those conditions was that we put together an indigenous team of filmmakers to lead in the making of the film.
1: And when you talk about the longest manhunt in FBI history, Leonard had escaped to Canada. Meanwhile, Bob Robideau and Dina Butler were put on trial.
3: Correct.
1: And they were acquitted.
3: They were found not guilty by reason of self-defense.
1: And so the search by the state was for another jury, another court.
3: What's really clear from the record is that after they lost that case against those two men, those co-defendants, they were prepared to do anything to convict Leonard Peltier. That included falsifying evidence, covering up exculpatory evidence, coercing people into giving false testimony. And it was one crime against the justice system after another in order to frame Leonard for the assassination of these two federal agents. And although he and his team were able to prove over and over that every bit of evidence used against him in his conviction was brought into question, he was never able to get a retrial. He was never able to get a hearing before the Supreme Court. And it had become, for him and for anybody watching it, one of the most Kafkaesque experiences in American history.
1: Leonard Peltier, there was a moment when President Biden, this is before he commuted your sentence, when President Biden apologized for the residential schools that people like you, indigenous children, were put in. Can you talk about growing up as a Native American in this country and what happened to you as a child?
22: I grew up in an era when we were just coming out of the times when this was actually a concentration camp. We couldn't leave the reservation without a pass. And that's even to go to shopping for groceries on the border towns of our nation. We're a nation. We're not reservations. We're nations. And we had to pay for that pass. I never got to go to town until I was about 6 years old, I think, something like that there, because we had to pay for it. We didn't have money to pay for stuff like that. So the racism was just so out. It was so out. And it was just so obvious. It was not even trying to, they didn't even try to hide it. Of course, to us younger people, they wouldn't be so vocal about it because they get their goddamn ass, and because we start fighting back. My generation started fighting back real strong.
1: Do you remember the first day you were taken to a residential school and what these residential schools were, where you were taken, where you were living?
22: My grandfather died in 1952, who was my hero. He was very cultural person. He was very, very popular. And he passed. And my grandmother went up to the agency to see if they can get... My grandfather and grandmother was raising myself, my sister Betty, and my cousin Pauline. And she went up to the agency to try to get some help because she had no way to support us and feed us and everything. And so in retaliation, they took us to the boarding school in Wapton, North Dakota. I mean, I tried to escape there from there at 10 years old. I fell in the Red River and almost drowned. So that was the type of conditions we had. When we got there, they took us to the barber room, the barber shop, and they buzz cut all our hair off, and then they we stripped us of all of our clothes, took our what clothes we had, and poured DDT over us. Some people said that in their generation they poured kerosene over them, but DDT is poison. And then we went to the shower and took a shower after that. But the brutality was. It was so open for the least violation of any kind of rule. And that's what, and all we were being taught was that we were saved by the white man from who came to our shores because we were a bunch of savages here. We didn't know nothing. And we did, I mean, it was just outright racism.
1: Leonard, I wanted to go to the year 2000. It was election day. When President Clinton called into our station, WBAI, to talk about getting out the vote, because the president of the United States was on the phone and you were in prison, yours was a case we had been covering for years, I got to ask him this question.
6: President Clinton, since it's rare to get you on the phone, let me ask you another question. That is, what is your position on granting Leonard Peltier, the Native American activist, executive clemency?
7: Well, I don't have a position I can announce yet. I believe there is a new application for him in there, and when I have time after the election's over, I'm going to review all the remaining executive clemency applications and see what the merits dictate. I will try to do what I think the right thing to do is based on the evidence.
1: That was part of President Clinton's response a quarter of a century ago. When I asked him about whether he would free you from prison, Leonard Peltier, it would take another quarter of a century. At that time, the FBI staged a major demonstration. Talk about how rare that demonstration was.
22: It was not only rare, that was illegal. They cannot march in the streets with weapons. This is against the Constitution and the laws of the United States of America. And this is what we got to tell people. They were marching in the streets armed.
3: It's absolutely true. It was the first and only time that the FBI has staged a demonstration ever in public. And there were 500 people, FBI agents, former FBI agents, armed agents, who circled the White House in silent protest to warn the president of their position on any movement to free Leonard Peltier. And it was really a shocking display of the agency that had committed these crimes against Leonard, demanding that the civil government not overturn their campaign. And it was threatening, and it was certainly very effective.
1: I thought it was very interesting. The part of the film that deals with James Reynolds, and I wanted to ask Leonard, you about this. James Reynolds was the prosecutor in charge of the district that tried and convicted you. But he would go on to remove his name from the case. And he went on to sign a petition for your release based on FBI judicial and prosecutorial misconduct. He would campaign for your freedom.
22: Yes.
1: Talk about that.
22: Well, he wasn't the only one. The regional director of the FBI, Don Edwards. He was the third in line to be the director of the FBI. He was a committed supporter. They asked him how come he was supporting me, and he said, well, I worked there. I know what they did to Leonard. And there's other FBI agents also that came forward and supported. And judges. Reynolds is just one of the latest ones that in the last 10 years came forward and mentioned about the illegal things. He said Leonard never committed no crimes on that reservation, which is true. Judge Haney, he was the main judge in the Eighth Circuit Court of Appeals on the murder weapon. He was sitting there, was going to overturn the case because the murder weapon was false. And all of a sudden he denied it. And so we find a document later on where the FBI agent made a phone call to Washington, D.C., and he said, I just left Judge Haney's office, and it went very well for us in the Peltier case. I will make a full report as soon as I get back to Washington. I want that report. That belongs to me. That belongs to my case. Why can't I get that? Why is this stuff being withheld from me to this day, over 50 years later?
1: Can you talk about getting documents under FOIA, David France?
3: There was a huge number of documents that have been released over the decades, but there are still tens of thousands of pages that have not been released and won't be released despite litigation around them on the basis of national security. That's the explanation that's been given to the courts. National security is keeping those documents from public view, including the ones that Leonard is seeking. You have to ask yourself what possible national security issue could be involved in this FBI campaign against Leonard and campaign against the American Indian Movement. And I can think of none, except what we discovered, that the United States declared that it was in the national interest, strategic national interest, to claim access to the minerals at Pine Ridge, including the minerals necessary for making atomic bombs. And that might be their explanation. It certainly wouldn't hold up today, but and yet they still maintain that they should not be released to the public.
1: When I did the question and answer after the film here in New York, talking to Holly Cook Macaro, who was a lobbyist with the NDN Collective fighting for your freedom, she talked about the importance of Deb Haaland, who's now running for governor of New Mexico, and Javier Becerra. At the time, he was health secretary under Biden, and he is now running for governor of California. The two of them working to have you freed. What did that mean to you, Leonard Peltier?
22: Well, it was kind of, I would say, soothing to know that we did have some victories. We are having some victories. It isn't total loss like it seemed to be for so many years that we were not making any gains. We were still living in the worst poverty, in the danger. They just passed a law here 6 months ago where, maybe a little bit longer, where if a Native woman is killed, they have to investigate immediately. Just think of that, too. They didn't have to investigate when an Indian woman was killed. And this is 2025. They just tried to pass a law where we can't buy back our own land. We beat the law. We defeated it. But nevertheless, this is what we're still facing today. Today, Indigenous Day, the day that's supposed to be honoring us. And, at least at least leave us alone. Let us lead our own lives. Let us do our own thing. We're not here to overthrow the United States government. That's not what we're here for. We just want to be left alone. Let us live our own lives. Let us have our own society we've had for thousands of years. What the hell? We don't want to be part of a government that's killing women, children, babies, and bombing every damn thing that they can, and talking about annihilating a race of people.
1: You're talking about the war in Iran.
22: That's right. Right. Who wants to be part of that? I don't. We don't. We don't want to be part of that. That's what happened to us. So, you know, we're supposed to celebrate Indigenous Day when we see this stuff still going on and still happening to us.
1: Leonard, I was hoping you'd be sitting here at the table. I was hoping that when the film came out in New York City, that you'd be there addressing the audience. There was a display of your artwork. We haven't even talked about the fact that you are an artist at the Friends Academy here in New York City. Yeah. Can you talk about what the conditions of your confinement are, though you are not in Coleman Prison or before that in Leavenworth?
22: Well, the conditions, is a million times better than that prison cell. I mean, you know, 6 by 9 feet with another person living with another person. And that's not very much room. That's 3 feet of space. I now have a couple of acres here, and I got a nice little house Native people bought for me, not the government.
1: And David France, what are you hoping to do with this film, Free Leonard Peltier?
3: I'm bringing Leonard's story to the public again, because I think many years ago his story was very well known, to remind people that the history, the horrible history, genocidal history of the United States government against indigenous people is not a thing of the distant past. With the stories that Leonard tells about being confined to his reservation as a child, being taken away from his home to strip him of his culture and his connection to his people and spirituality, that idea that in Leonard's lifetime it was illegal for indigenous people to practice their own religious ceremonies, this happened within Leonard's lifetime, and it's still happening in very important ways. And that's one of the reasons why he's still being repressed by the government, and it's and telling his story, as he is constantly aware of, is a way to demand that kind of reckoning from the U.S. government and the American people.
1: That's David France, co-director with Jesse Sherpel of the new Netflix documentary, Free Leonard Peltier. And longtime indigenous activist Leonard Peltier himself, his sentence commuted last year in the final hours of the Biden administration after almost 50 years in prison. Leonard spoke to us from his home on the Turtle Mountain Band of Chippewa Reservation in Belport, North Dakota. This breaking news, federal officials have just carried out a dawn raid of Congressmember Ilhan Omar's house. And that does it for this show. Steal the Story, please. The documentary about Democracy Now! 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If you live in U.S. and Canada, check out stealthestory.org. I'm Amy Goodman with Anjali Kamat.
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0: 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Our guests tell us of their stories, their pursuits, and the services they have and their organizations that they offer. Today is no exception. I'm Dr. Arliss Wood, psychologist, with co-host Dr. Suzanne Wood, speech-language pathologist. We thank KGVM and the Public Education Committee of the Montana Psychological Association for supporting this effort. Dr. Suzanne now introduces today's program.
1: Imagine you have lost your job of 10 years, which then led to losing your apartment, and now you're in your car and low on fuel, and it's icy cold, and you're so tired and hungry. As the snow begins to fall, your car finally runs out of gas. It's been days since you had a shower and clean clothes, which makes you reluctant to apply for a job. Well, who here in Bozeman might be able to help this man? Would you reach out to him? Would you help him clean up, eat a warm meal, or find a warm place to sleep? How about would you do his laundry? Who will help this person who is desperate and at risk? We are honored today to have with us the person who will reach out and take that outstretched hand and pull that person back into safety and stability. Welcome, Kristen Hamburg with HRDC. We're so blessed to have you. First, tell us, what does HRDC stand for, and then what do you do there?
2: Hi, and thank you for having me, Susan. HRDC, the actual letters were given to us 51 years ago as a national community action agency. We are a local nonprofit, but our roots go back to 1964 when President Johnson signed the Declaration on the War Against Poverty and created these block grants for the states, and they trickle down to the counties to make sure that those local community action nonprofits have the information they need to best serve their community. And so then at that time, we were called the Human Resource Development Council. And when you say Human Resource Development Council to people, it doesn't always trigger in their minds what we really do. Who we really are and what HRDC really stands for is an organization that supports everyone in the community, that looks at the needs of the community and makes sure that we have the tools, the programming, the opportunities, or the partnerships to do our very best to address those needs, whether it's housing, energy, food and nutrition, emergency shelter, programming for seniors, programming for young people, early childhood education, or so much more. That's really who we are and what HRDC stands for, a place where people can get kindness and community and hope and services to move them from a place of crisis to a place of stability, or just be a place that someone can come to when they're having a difficult month, when they have an unexpected bill that pops up and throws their budget off, and maybe they're struggling with groceries or they need a little help with something else, that we're a place they can stop and ask for help.
1: Well, these folks don't just talk about it. We all have heard about helping agencies who are actually helping themselves, but listen to what HRDC did last year. They served 13,156 customers in one way or another, helping those needy 13,000 people here from Bozeman. They helped place 920-plus people in community housing units. There were 148 meals provided every night at the Fork and Spoon restaurant. And by the way, those of us who can should go by and eat there and pay for our meal, and that helps support all of those who are unable temporarily to pay. They have 101 guests served every night at the emergency shelter. Just imagine the snow and ice and a warm place. And they supported 1,857 seniors in our community this year. And they connected 919 families to energy assistance last year. And one thing I really love that we see all the time are the buses that travel throughout Bozeman. It's my understanding HRDC provides those buses for every resident and visitor free of charge. Is that correct, Kristen?
2: Yes, you have some great information. One of the things that has changed and is really part of a community action agency is, as an organization, we look at the needs of the community and then we take action. So we created many years ago Streamline, the yellow buses that are zero fare that drive through our community, knowing that at some point we would build it strong enough so that it could roll out of the HRDC family and operate on its own. So about 18 months, almost 2 years ago, we were able to successfully support Gallivant in becoming its own urban transit district. So it's still, some of the staff still utilize HRDC offices for their space, but they are independently operating and running without the assistance of HRDC at this time, which we feel is a win, because we build these programs and sometimes they live with us forever. But other times the community is able to absorb them, or they're able to go off on their own, giving us space and the capacity to address a new need that might be coming up at any time.

0: parents to go and work and look for jobs because they have a way to go about doing that. And so it's not just a place to live, it's also a place to reach out from. So that is a glorious aspect too.
1: Mm. Yes, we want to stabilize our families as quickly as possible. When you are paying maybe 50, 60, or 70% of your household income to your rent, which is a very common occurrence in our area, something's going to give. And it could be an unexpected medical bill or back-to-school supplies, a flat tire, a dental visit that can throw a family off. And the last thing we want is for them to have this downward spiral and end up in a place of experiencing homelessness. We want to make sure that we are supporting them with other programs so that they can have that household budget free to take care of their housing costs. And then at the same time, help them work on a path to more affordable housing for their family.
0: And our
1: which is always a challenge.
0: Yeah, yeah. And our understanding is that we know that one of the prime drivers of people going bankrupt or losing their homes is medical input that happens to people. And we recently had some folks from CHP, Community Health Partners, which they have a new name, One Health, but they provide via a government grant sliding scale medical care. And even if you cannot pay, they will still help you. And so I know that you partner with them and they mentioned you guys. And so I love the way you connect. We've even had the police station on before, members of their staff, and they've talked about how you are always helping people that they come across that really have needs of all kinds.
1: Yeah, that's lovely to hear that they're sharing our story as we share their story. You know, when we look at the needs of our community, there's no way that we have the capacity to reach every need. But we have amazing partners like you spoke of, Community Health Partners, which is now, I believe, called One Health. I don't know what we would do without them.
0: Yeah.
1: The police department, local law enforcement, we have partnerships with them. They help us do everything we can to keep the community safe, and we support them. And the Help Center. The Help Center is 24-hour crisis calls. So when we have someone who's not having their best day and really needs, in the moment, someone to talk to, a skilled professional, we have the Help Center. And the list could go on and on. Our faith-based community really comes through and supports us. You know, when COVID impacted our work and we had to send our volunteers home because of what we didn't know how safe it would be for them to be in our facilities volunteering, we really felt the weight of the community support that HRDC has. Because when it all disappeared, we were struggling to get by. It's a community effort. We're grateful for the partnerships, for the volunteers, for the donors who make the work possible. And the work is hard, and we have an amazing team of over 200 that get the work done every day, but we cannot do it alone.
0: I'm noticing, I was studying about your group, that monetary and food donations make up 35% of your operating budget, and many programs depend almost entirely on donations. So support is crucial to sustaining your efforts. So everyone out there listening, I remember after all of our family came to visit this summer from all over, we had all kinds of food left over. We had all the ramen that the kids didn't eat. We had canned food and dried food and things that could be used, macaroni, rice. And we boxed it all up and took it over. There's a door right there, and Kristen will give us the address. And you would have thought we'd given them pure gold. They said, oh, soup. You know, I mean, it's like so easy for us each to kind of take whatever we can or take money. But that was just a perfect segue from all the extra we had to where we could do something with

0: Tell us about where that is and the hours that would be open for people.
1: Well, thank you so much for thinking of us when you had that extra and being able to share it. Our location is new for a lot of people. HRDC has been part of the community for 51 years, and we have been in several different locations. And up until 3 years ago, our services were scattered around the valley. So a customer may come to our downtown office at 32 South Tracy, and then maybe they wanted a food box and they'd have to go to Bond Street. Maybe they needed to speak with someone about support for seniors and they would go to the senior center or medical arts. We were doing the best we could without having one building that really housed us all. So we started a capital campaign, and I'm happy to say that after a very long but wonderful and beautiful capital campaign, we have been in our new campus fully functioning for a year. And our location now is at 206 East Griffin Drive, which is right across from Northwest Energy, just before Manly Road. You'll see the big triangle-shaped campus. The first building on the campus is Marketplace, and that is home to all of our food and nutrition programming, including our amazing Gallatin Valley Food Bank and our Pay What You Can restaurant, The Fork and Spoon. In that building is also a very big warehouse where we're able to store all of our food that we need to make sure that no one comes to our facility in need of food and leaves without it. We also on that campus have all of our customer-facing staff. So if you came in to get a food box and you found out that there's an energy program and early childhood education, all things your family needed, you could get those questions answered and those applications started and those services could begin all in one place, which is amazing. And then just over a year ago, we opened the second building called Homeward Point. And Homeward Point is a pretty special place. It is a beautiful shelter that was built with a trauma-informed design, which means we went across the country and learned what other communities did to shelter their unhoused neighbors, what they were happy they did, what they wish that they hadn't done. And we learned from them, and then we learned from our staff, and we learned from our customers. We had town halls where we would visit with our guests and ask them what would make them feel more safe, what are services that they look for and need. And together we put all that information and built Homeward Point. And Homeward Point has the capacity to serve 130 individuals, and then we have family suites on the other side for families that are experiencing homelessness. And we open on September 9th of 2025. And are very excited to have been in there 1 year. And now our campus is fully completed. And I can honestly say it is everything that we had hoped for and a little bit more. So if you wanted to make a donation of food or supplies to either building, like you said, Susan, there's this beautiful drive-up door. So you come onto the campus and signs will guide you to a door. You ring a bell. Sometimes they know you're out there before you even get to the bell. And we will accept your donation and give you a donation receipt and send you on your way. And those donations, we do get excited when someone rings the bell and comes to the door, because every donation we get is going to a family or an individual in need, and we're grateful for the connection of the community.
0: And they just step right out when you ring the bell. It takes you 2 minutes to get that part done.
1: Yeah.
0: And lots of big smiles. Yeah. I was going to mention too something for families who want to help their children understand better about the community and all the needs. I remember a while back, the grandkids and kids were here. We wanted to do something that would help sensitize them to the needs of the community. So we went and got 19 pizzas. And we took them over to the dining room at HRDC just for a fun snack. And the kids handed them out and got to meet people and were so impressed with the people they met and the people helping there. And, you know, it wouldn't need to be pizza. It could be cookies, could be just going by to talk and visit with these people, maybe a bag of oranges, but it's a great experience for children to learn about what our community does to help people who are in need of help.
1: I think that's a wonderful idea. I love, there's so many ways you can get involved, and a family could also just go to the Fork and Spoon and eat a meal.
0: Yeah.
1: And just be a part of the community that's sharing that meal. And speaking of our Fork and Spoon, it has been very busy in the last couple of months. Since school started, we've seen a surge in people coming, but the surge was climbing over the summer. We've had nights where it's been over 250 meals have been served.
0: Goodness.
1: And our average is now closer to 200 than it's ever been. And we're only open for 2 hours, so meals are really flying. And we can seat people indoors and outdoors, and we can also allow families to take their, or individuals to take their meals to go. And we have an amazing chef. He really is very passionate about the work that he does. His name is Angelo, and he loves to feed people good quality food. He's been a cook or a chef in our community for many years and is very used to an extensive menu. And so he has a model called Montana Meats Plus Three. So you get one protein and three sides, and the list of sides is always just absolutely blows me away.
0: We can attest to that.
1: Fun options. Oh, yeah, you've been there?
0: And even Thanksgiving dinner, we went 1 year.
1: Mm-hmm.
0: And here's where we could begin to talk for a few minutes about volunteers, because people need to be there to bus the tables, to help hand out food. So tell us about what goes into the volunteering there, Kristen.
1: Yeah, volunteers play a critical role in the Fork and Spoon and throughout the agency. You just simply go to thehrdc.org and click at the top of the menu bar, volunteer, and you can join a portal that has lots of different options. You basically can shop for a volunteer experience that fits your schedule and your interests and your needs. The Fork and Spoon, every night around 4 o'clock, a team of either 8 to 10 people show up, fresh, excited, eager, and ready to go. And then our staff, we usually have one or two staff on board who will help guide the volunteers, do a mini training, and then everyone is just working together for the next 2 hours until everyone is fed. And it makes a huge difference. And there's a variety of jobs. So you could be the point of service at the counter. So when someone comes in, introduce them to the Fork and Spoon, explain the menu, and get them squared away. You can plate, you can bus, you can refill waters, you can wash dishes, you can help with cleanup, you can host the tables. There's always something to do. And no one ever leaves there not feeling like they made a difference. And on their way home, I guarantee people reflect upon the work that they did and the people that they met and the very basic human needs service that they provided. Everyone needs and deserves a hot meal at the end of the day.
0: Oh, that's so true. And especially in Bozeman, with the weather coming up soon, that hot meal, I think, is pivotal to maintaining health and happiness. And so we all can gather around the hearth at HRDC and help with this effort. There is nothing more human or heartwarming than handing a hungry person something to eat.
1: Mm-hmm.
0: And
1: we
0: love the way they do it. It's top-notch quality, top-notch friendliness. It's really an upper, not a downer at all to go there. It's very sweet and special.
1: Yeah, and sometimes people will say, oh, is that a soup kitchen? And I absolutely understand why the question happens. But it is not a soup kitchen. It is a restaurant. And the only difference is you don't have to pay. You know, you sometimes people are hesitant to come because they don't know what to expect. It's the same thing you would expect at many restaurants in our community. Healthy menu, friendly people, quality food. The only difference is you get to choose how much you pay. And many, many of our customers wouldn't eat there if they didn't contribute. And what their contribution is meaningful to them. So sometimes that can mean just a dollar. Sometimes it can mean less. Or sometimes it's like, I don't have any money to pay you, but I appreciate you. And they show gratitude for the service, which goes a long way. Or maybe they even offer to help clean up at the end of the night.
0: Exactly. Yeah, it's a real bonus trip. And I want folks to also know that I just can't believe another wonderful service for the community are the extensive efforts that you all provide for helping those people who are down on their fortunes temporarily to find a job. I mean, I have in front of me HRDC's job list. I mean, package handler, APC, project manager, warehouse worker, Instacart deliverer, company truck driver, border patrol is hiring, home care, health aide, information technology professional, sales associate, laundry attendant, retail customer service associate, delivery helper, and on and on and on. And you guys help them find just the one. So if a person like that fellow we talked about at the beginning has lost a job and really needs another job, they can come to HRDC and a team will actually work with them to try to achieve that. Could you fill us in about that, Kristen?
1: Well, that's a good example of how we lean on our partners to do so. We do not have an employment department of HRDC. We do have some social enterprise opportunities where our customers become a part of our workforce and help us operate our campus. But we really lean heavily on job service and partners throughout the community who come in and offer job search workshops, opportunities to increase your skills, to make you more employable. So obtaining a higher paying job. Maybe you've worked at a wonderful company for many years, but you've been really stuck earning the same level. And maybe that's because you need some extra professional development to move up. We also have employed many former customers who learned about HRDC when they needed help, and then they become a part of our organization. But as far as a program specifically designed for job search, we do not have that. In this community, most of our customers are working. The vast majority of our customers have employment. It's just not enough earned wages.
0: That's
1: based on the cost of housing and the cost of living.
0: That's just despicable. I'm sorry. No excuse for that. Always in my early lifetime, if you had a job, you might not have anything fancy, but you could manage a place to live and food to eat. But for some reason, that's just no longer the case.
1: Yeah, that is. It's definitely a challenge to make ends meet on many of our incomes of our family.
2: Did you all do the little houses? How did that work out?
3: Yeah.
1: Oh, yeah. Housing First Village is a tiny home community. You'll see it on Wheat Drive. If you're on the freeway, you'll see these brightly covered tiny homes right behind that McDonald's over there. And Housing First Village is 19 homes for individuals who've experienced long-term chronic homelessness. So, for example, anyone who may be in a two-year time span, 18 months of that time were spent without housing. And for many, it has been years and years and years without housing. And the barriers sometimes are insurmountable. The longer you are experiencing homelessness, the harder it is to have a fresh landlord reference, to have a good credit score. Maybe you've lost your IDs along the way. Maybe you're not able, because you don't have housing, to hold a steady job. Maybe you haven't been able to access opportunities for income, whether that's Social Security, veterans benefits, but you really have kind of been lost in the system. We look at individuals who are most in danger of losing their life as a result of experiencing homelessness. And then when there's an opening at Housing First Village, they move into the village just like any other renter would. We have a lease expectations for the home, for the renter, and they pay 30% of their income if they have an income towards their rent. It's supportive housing, but those supports exist. They're not required. We want housing to happen first. Once someone moves in and gets comfortable and stabilized and start addressing their physical and mental health care needs, and really just kind of rest and open their bandwidth from that place where you're living in scarcity and not knowing where you're going to sleep, eat, store your belongings. When that's all gone, it opens up your capacity to start really taking care of yourself. And that's when that supports that we offer often come into play. Someone will say, you know what? I would like to go and speak with a mental health worker. I would like to talk to someone from the VA. I am ready to go to a peer support group. I would love to go to the Homeward Points laundromat and do my laundry with others. You know, they start to build a community once they feel safe. And we've been open, oh my gosh, I want to say 5 years now. And Housing First Village is a truly remarkable place. The community is strong and they care for each other. And we couldn't be prouder to have it.
0: I couldn't be prouder of you for having it. It's just sheer delight to think. I remember you told us about one lady who'd been on the streets for so long. Mm-hmm. And
1: yeah. She's still there.
0: and she just talked about looking around at four walls around her in her own bed. Yep. And it was like Valhalla, like heaven. Oh, it's such a...
1: Yes.
0: And every time we drive past those adorable little houses, I visualize her and others in there being able to not just survive, but to thrive and to... I love the socialization aspect that can then occur. They can go to the laundromat, to meals. They can interact with others and get back into being a real integrated into the stream human being.
1: Yeah, they have a place to call home. I was on our campus on Monday giving a tour, and I ran into one of our customers who I've known for a long time, and she had struggled for years to find housing. She was at an age where I had wished greatly that she wasn't having to be part-time employed just to get by. And she was living in our shelter and in her vehicle and really desperate to settle. And I saw her and she looked fantastic. She looked happy. She shared that she is now a renter at Housing First Village and talked about how much that has changed her. She feels better. She feels more positive. She's a lover of plants, and now she has all of her beautiful plant babies in her house with her. And I honestly have never seen her so happy. So grateful to know she's there.
0: Oh, thank you, Kristen, and your team for allowing that lady and all the others who we all need to support. And
1: And that's the problem, is I wish that we had more. You know, the Housing First Village model is a beautiful one. Again, we learn from others in the country who've had Housing First Villages, and we've got to partner with MSU School of Architecture and so many wonderful partners to help us put it together. And we wish we had more communities to really put a dent in the need for people who've experienced homelessness for a long time. It's just the cost and the land that are the biggest barriers. But we keep fighting, and there will be more in the future someday, I'm sure of it.
0: And I would like to say to folks out there listening, if you're a church group, if you're an office group, if you're a sports group, you could start a fund for the next housing village and you could help build it over the years. Just imagine how you would feel, and we could all work together. I mean, it's not just up to HRDC. All of us, each of us could think of a way, even if it starts with a garage sale, whatever, making cookies, that could begin the idea of let's build another village for these folks.
1: Yeah, it's a wonderful thing.
2: For people who don't know, how many square feet is it? Is it six or 800 square feet and has everything you need in that one space?
1: Yeah, the tiny homes are truly tiny homes. So I believe the largest one is just under 500 square feet, and that's an ADA unit so that there is enough space inside for someone who might be in a wheelchair to have access. But some of them are as small as, I think, 185 square feet. So they are truly tiny homes built very intentionally. The storage space, the height of the ceiling, the windows, the location of the door, everything is to make sure that the space is utilized perfectly and that it's another trauma-informed design. So they're quiet, and just the way they're organized on the land is very intentional to make sure people feel safe.
2: So the architectural wonders really sounds great.
1: Yeah. Yep. Yes.
0: Well, and just a quote from that Housing First Village resident, Sharon, she says, "They gave me a brand new house and handed me the keys. They even had a cake to welcome me." A house is almost as important as having a best friend. My home protects me. My home protects me, and I have even started to pay rent. She had been 30 years chronically homeless with disabling mental health challenges before this. Can we all just maybe give a round of applause?
1: Yeah. Yes, she is. She's a remarkable woman, and I'm so grateful that we are able to help take care of her.
2: Are there little houses that have maybe two people in them, maybe a child or...
1: We have in the past. We have had a mother and an infant in one of the units, and that's absolutely fine, and we made sure that they were being supported. And once they stabilized and started moving up on some other housing lists, they moved into more appropriate housing based on the size of their family. You know, a couple hundred square feet for a mom and a baby is not a lot at all, although it's better than not having anything, and a home is a home. But I know she is happy to be in a larger apartment for her and her daughter.
0: Well, but it gives them such a start, and they can clean up.
1: Yeah.
0: They can get to school. They can go to jobs. And then you all are working to help them find more permanent housing, larger. And,
1: yep.
0: Oh, that's excellent. I wanted to say, too, that I don't know if you currently need any employees, but I noticed that working at HRDC, that they really put their money once again where their mouth is. They have meaningful work and meaningful benefits. So if you decide you want to work at HRDC, they give approximately 4 weeks of paid time off. They have weekly wellness hours for eligible team members for flexibility. They have health insurance. Yeah. They have retirement savings and 401ks and professional growth to help build everyone's skills. So I just wanted to say it makes me very proud to think they carry their spirit of helping and being serious about it right into their workplace as well.
1: You know, you always hear, if you don't take care of yourself, you can't take care of others. And we truly believe that. Internally at HRDC, we have to take care of ourselves and each other within the organization so that we can best care for the customers we get to serve every day. So we do have wellness hours. You have 4 hours a week that you can use or you cannot use. You can use them to go for a walk with your dog, or if you had an appointment, or to run errands, or go to your child's football game or concert or whatever was happening in school, that you have these 4 hours that you get to use during the week just to take care of yourself, which is amazing.
0: I especially love that
1: time
0: one.
1: Away. So yeah. PTO is important, that paid time off, so that you know you can go and refresh and recenter and then come back to work ready to go. So those things are prioritized, and we have a very family-friendly organization, and that's one of the reasons why I have worked there almost my entire career. I've been at HRDC over 30 years, And that is one of the big reasons, is it's just such a great place to work. You're a family and you take care of each other. And family comes first. So if your child needs you or your family needs you, then that's what you go and do, and people support you and make sure that the work gets done. It's just it's a really remarkable place. Very, very special organization.
0: And speaking from our perspective on that, one of our very first shows on this radio program was with HRDC and with Kristen and others. And, you know, at that time, they were excited about, we're going to build a village of small houses. Mm-hmm. And it's mm-hmm. just every time we reconnect, something else wonderful has happened. And during the time we've been talking to y'all, you've moved to an amazing new campus. So one thing about working at HRDC I could see is the constant growth, the constant outreach, mm-hmm. the constant building of helpful, needed ways to interact with the community. It's a terrific, terrific organization.
1: Absolutely. It's never boring. I will tell you that, Susan. It's never boring at HRDC. Mm-hmm. You know, there's been times in my career where I thought, okay, I think I'm ready for the next challenge. But then I find out that next challenge exists within HRDC, and maybe that's opening a pay what you can restaurant, or a capital campaign for tiny home community, or setting up the family suites at our Homeward Point shelter so that families feel welcome and cared for with all of their kiddos' needs met. There's just always something that makes you want to stay.
0: What do you see as the future big challenge, Kristen?
1: You know, I think the challenge right now is we have our new campus, and our leadership, when designing the new campus, planned for 30 years out, for 30 years of growth. So I think our biggest challenge is meeting that growth over the next 30 years. And I do feel very confident we have the tools and the community support to do so. It's just that, you know, seeing over 200 people a night at the Fork and Spoon was not something that we had envisioned. And building a shelter with greater capacity, now already running up to hitting capacity many nights, is not something we envisioned. So it's just keeping up with the changes and the growing needs in our community.
2: My guess is, with the many challenges you have an excellent staff in service or training program, because I know that there are people from the street that are chronically mentally ill, are depressed, obviously, for the living conditions that they're in, highly anxious, fearful, suspicious. How mm-hmm. do you go about training your staff?
1: Oh, my gosh. We have trainings happening all the time. I have one today at 1 o'clock. We do a lot of de-escalation training, mental health first aid, any opportunity to give our staff the tools to help those who are not having their best day, the support that they need. We take it on. We do refreshers. We do CPR. We do as much training as we possibly can, and we're always dreaming of new opportunities. We even have training, really critical training right now, to help staff develop skills in speaking Spanish so that we're better able to communicate with a growing number of customers whose English isn't their first language.
0: That's important.
2: Mm-hmm. I would hope in the current political environment that you haven't been threatened by ICE, should I ask?
1: You know, we know ICE is a part of our world, and we made sure that we would, if it was a situation in one of our facilities, that we were prepared. So we did a lot of training. We worked with local law enforcement and professionals to give us all the tools and the information we need it so that our staff is prepared to support our families in any way we can.
0: Oh, bravo. Yes. So.
2: And also with the last two years, I think there was the DOGE, off Department of Government, something reduction in budget. Hopefully that didn't affect you, or did it?
1: You know, there have been reductions in some of our federal dollars. We've been planning for and prepared for those changes for many years. We've been working towards decreasing our dependency on federal dollars. It just makes good sense. Our programs are critically important, and we need to be able to support them if funding should go away. So I'm happy to say that we have made great progress in reducing our dependency on federal dollars, and we do what we can. And I will give a shout out to this amazing community. When there was a temporary hold on SNAP benefits about a year ago, or coming up on a year ago, the community really stepped up and helped us make sure that our local food banks and our restaurant would have the supplies they needed to supplement families who no longer had SNAP for that temporary time. The community really stepped up, and it was a beautiful thing to see. And it helped us and our customers get through a really tricky time.
0: Oh, my. That's just golden, isn't it? That kind of
1: support. It was lovely to see. Absolutely lovely.
2: Have some of those SNAP benefits been returned, or is it still away?
1: Yes, they have. I mean, I know that each case seems to be different, and I can't really speak to what that overall impact has been, but they were no longer paused. They were reinstated.
2: That's good to hear.
0: That's very good to hear. And I like the independence, because that means you'll be able to stand forth regardless of political waves this way or that. And that's what we really need here in this community. Do we have a higher percentage of homelessness than other places because of maybe the high real estate and rental prices here? Or do you know about that, Kristen?
1: That's a really good question. I think across the United States, the number of people, individuals, and families experiencing homelessness has been on the rise. I don't know that our community isn't any different than communities across the country our size, especially ones that are seeing population growth and the housing market hasn't quite caught up. I know more details can probably be found on our website. But in my opinion, if we increase by two, it's too many. So we're always in a position of we're trying to put ourselves out of business. I would love to come on your radio show and say, we were able to close this many beds of our shelter because the need just isn't there anymore. We would consider that a win. The less busy we are, the better work we're doing as a community to care for our neighbors.
0: For sure. So just to give those people out there thinking I might like to help with this effort, tell us things like, should we as volunteers bring all our extra sheets and blankets and pillowcases and washcloths and towels? Or should we, bring clothing? I mean, what are some of the most immediately needed things?
1: That is a great question. We try and do a really good job on our website to make sure people know what is the most important needs. As we go into our shelter season, blankets do become something we need. Again, we lean on our partners. There's so many organizations in town that do coat drives for the community, so we make sure our customers access that. When we look at our supply budget, it is lovely to get supplies donated so we can use those dollars budgeted for supplies for direct support instead. As we head into November, it's a really busy time for our food and nutrition programs. That's when Can the Grizz kicks off, and Can the Grizz is an opportunity to glean so much food from the community and raise so many dollars, and that is just a really special time. And then all of our Thanksgiving food drives. So we make sure that anyone who needs a Thanksgiving food box to prepare that holiday meal has access to it. So we get a lot of donations and always need a lot of donations to make sure that's possible. So again, we'll put a list on our website, but it's turkeys and stuffing mixes and green beans and pumpkin pie supplies and all those basics that we all enjoy on Thanksgiving. And donations. Donations play a significant part of what we do. Philanthropy is a huge part of our organization, and we're grateful to every donation that comes in. Every donor, whether it's $1, $5, $5,000 or more, is a meaningful contribution and helps us make sure that those 13,000 to 14,000 people we serve every year can access the opportunities we provide. So writing a check just to HRDC, going online, making a credit card donation, considering becoming a monthly donor and joining our Circle of Friends program, all of those things help us fulfill our mission.
0: And I'm just visualizing, we go out to buy our Thanksgiving turkey and stuffing and pumpkin pie mix and et cetera. So you're saying we could just buy double this year, buy an extra turkey, an extra can of pumpkin, etc., and bring that extra set over to HRDC close to Thanksgiving, and it would go to a family. So when you're sitting down to your Thanksgiving dinner, you can rejoice that there's another family sitting down to a Thanksgiving dinner, thanks to HRDC, and thanks to you.
1: Yes, very well said.
0: That's a fun idea. I really like that. And I remember reading a book by Dick Gregory that he was at home as a child, and they were so poor, and his mom worked, and a lady came to the door and offered him a turkey. It was a raw turkey. And he slammed the door in her face because they had no heat in their house. Their gas had been turned off and they couldn't cook a turkey. So that's, I think, that was so sad to read about. And that is how I see HRDC. They would know if that family didn't even have gas to cook a turkey, and they would have both cooked turkeys and meals and those ready to cook. Am I correct in that, Kristen?
1: Yes, yes, absolutely. If there's a household that doesn't have the means to cook the meal, then we can make adjustments for that. And I'm saying this without 100% certainty, but we usually have a Thanksgiving meal prepared either by ourselves or a partner in our space. And again, our website is the perfect place to find that, to make sure.
0: Yeah, we have been for Thanksgiving once before and brought some friends, and we, you know, made a donation, you know, but it was just so delightful to see all these volunteers there providing a wonderful family-type meal.
1: Mm-hmm. Our volunteers are the best. I can never say enough about them.
0: We're winding down now. Are there any events coming up that you need to tell us about, Kristen?
1: Well, we talked about Can the Grizz. It was a fun time to give. And then we also have Huffing for Stuffing, which is the biggest in-person race that we do. It's our biggest in-person fundraiser that we do. And it's always on Thanksgiving Day. It kicks off at the Museum of the Rockies, and there's a 5 and a 10K course that goes through some neighborhoods on the south side of Bozeman and raises a significant amount of money, over $50,000 for our organization. Plus, it's also an opportunity for people to make additional gifts, which they do, and to drop off food. And so Huffing for Stuffing can be found on our website, too. We're already accepting registrations. It's a family-friendly, fun race, and I absolutely love being a part of it, to be there and see how it has become a tradition on Thanksgiving morning to get up and move your body and exercise while giving back to the HRDC. It's just absolutely a lovely, magical thing to see.
0: It truly is. And I want to just mention to volunteers out there, if you don't want to walk or run in the 5 or 10K, you can go help out by standing by the sidelines, cheering people on, you know, standing at different points where you direct people. They always need lots of volunteers at these races. So, again, it's an opportunity
1: Thank you.
0: To volunteer.
1: Yeah. Mm-hmm. Yes, absolutely we do. So, yeah, it's one of Bozeman's favorite Thanksgiving traditions.
0: And we have just a minute, but what do we need to be thinking for Christmas time, Kristen?
1: You know, the holidays are a very special time at HRDC as well. We often come across families who are really struggling, and it's hard for them to maybe buy gifts for their children or loved ones. And we do have donors who reach out, and will, or businesses or groups or faith-based organizations that reach out and say, we would love to give some holiday supports to a family or an individual in need. And then we do the connecting. So we will talk, we will find the person who needs it, we will get the wish list, we will give it to the donor, we will get the gifts and make sure they're delivered. And it's just, it's a wonderful time of year. Anyone who's interested in donating or being part of our holiday giving can just email hello@thehrdc.org and it comes to me and I can get them started. And also, if anyone out there from Holy Rosary is listening, they have supported and adopted a couple of our buildings and some of our young people every year. And it's just a tradition that it gets me every year. It's so kind and so generous.
0: Love hearing that. We so appreciate you talking with us today, Kristen.
1: Thank you.
2: Thank you, Kristen, and HRDC.
1: Thank you for having me.
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2: 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And we'll see you next time.

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1: 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I'm your host, Pat Loken, and this is Green Room Graffiti, tunes by artists leaving their mark on a venue near you. And tonight's kind of a special episode. I've got a recording of Dead Sky live at the Filling Station. This was back in 2023, August 30th. Let's see here. They played that night with the Dead Yellers. And a little bit later this evening, they've given me a weekend pass to their show this weekend at the Filler. This will get you in all three nights. And I got some more details about how you can win that later. I'll be giving that away around 8:45. Anywho, let's get into the tunes. Here's Dead Sky live at the Filling Station.

very much.

0: 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I'm your host, Pat Loken, and let's hear. I think I said that already. Jeez, losing my marbles. 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Pine Creek Lodge is in the Paradise Valley, a unique live music venue featuring shows under the stars and among the pines. 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You can find more information, schedules, and tickets at pinecreeklodgemontana.com, and they hope to see you soon for some music between the pines. Got some great stuff coming up. Wes Urbaniak and the Mountain Folk Wednesday, September 30th. Lena Marie Schiffer and the House of Sky with Chloe Gendro, Thursday, October 1st. Daniel Cosell is getting the weekend rolling on Friday, October 2nd. And the Red Knot Chili Peppers rock the trees down Saturday, October 3rd. And the Wolves of Glendale round out that weekend, Sunday, October 4th. Lots of great tunes. And there's some shows before that as well. And shows... after that, looks like the last show they've got announced is Tuesday, October 13th. That's 49 Winchester. Let's see here. So they'll keep the... There's still some great tunes happening there. And let's see here. We're listening to Dead Sky live at the Filler. This was recorded August 30th of 2023. They're playing again this weekend. They're doing a three-night run, and I've got a ticket to give away. And let's see here. We'll do the giveaway at 8:45, and then I'll announce the winner at 9:00. So at 8:45, we'll start the giveaway, and at 9:00, we'll announce the winners. So let's get back to the tunes. Here we go.
1: Totally mess that up for everybody. It's just the way it goes sometimes.
2: I know you are gonna miss me when I'm gone.

0: Where's our friend Peter? He's out there somewhere. He's got a hat on.
1: He's got a hat.
0: There he is. He's got a hat.
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We're listening to a recording of Dead Sky live at the Filling Station August 30th. And we're about halfway through of it. Got another half hour of it for you before we get into the attention deficit happy hour. At 8:45, we're going to have a ticket giveaway. Got a ticket to Dead Sky's show this weekend, Friday, Saturday, and Sunday, I believe, at the Filling Station. And, yeah, we'll have more details on that next break at 8:45. See you there.

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I'm your host, Pat Loken, and this is Green Room Graffiti. Let's see here. You're listening to Dead Sky, live at the Filling Station. This was recorded August 30th back in 2023. And it's a very special time of the evening. I've got a ticket to give away to all three nights Dead Sky's playing this weekend at the Filling Station. And here's how you get it. All you got to do is send a Facebook message to KGVM with the year of Dead Sky's first show. And first person to do that will get a ticket to all three nights this weekend at the Filling Station. And so I'll be sitting here watching the messages roll in. And we'll keep the recording going. Hopefully I'll have a winner to announce at 9 o'clock. So, again, all you got to do is send a Facebook message with the year of, Dead Sky's first show, and, I'll get you a ticket to all three nights of their show this weekend at the Filling Station. Let's keep the tunes rolling, and, hopefully I'll have a ticket to give away here in about 15 minutes.

0: trying to tell me. Miss you trying to tell me so.
1: See here, we still got 10 minutes left, and for your chance to win a ticket to Dead Sky at the Filling Station this weekend. And again, all you got to do to claim that ticket is to send a message to KGBM's Facebook page with the year that of Dead Sky's first show, and we'll get you a ticket to all three nights of Dead Sky at the Filling Station this weekend. And let's get back into the music.

pumpkin. You still have to stand out of Harlem. Well, now's force is calling me. And I guess it's time.

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I'm your host, Pat Loken, and you're listening to Green Room Graffiti, tunes by artists leaving their mark on a venue near you. And let's see here. We've been listening to Dead Sky live at the Filling Station. This was recorded August 30th of 2023. And let's see, we're trying to give away some tickets. We got a ticket to all three nights of their show this weekend at the Filler, Friday, Saturday, and Sunday. Doors open at 8, I believe, all three shows. And all you got to do to win the ticket to Dead Sky at the Filling Station this weekend is send a message to KGBM's Facebook page with the year of Dead Sky's first show. And we'll get you that ticket. Be pretty awesome. Let's see here. So that was all their first set. And here, let's play a little bit of their second set. Get this queued up. After a message from an underwriter. Let's see here. 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Letting you know what's going on in the Gallatin Valley and beyond. Let's see here. Let's get some more tunes rolling. Dead Sky set 2. Thank you.

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And sucks to interrupt that ripping solo from Joe there. We'll have to wind that back so we can listen to it when we get back into the music. But yeah, we've been trying to give away tickets to Dead Sky this weekend, Friday, Saturday, and Sunday at the Filling Station. Haven't had any luck so far. We still got those, so... yeah, if you would like to go see Dead Sky for free at the Filling Station this weekend, all you got to do is send a Facebook message to KGVM with the year of Dead Sky's first show. And we might even say get close. You know, I mean, that might, you know, that might do it. Let's see here. Good guesses might get you there. Well, sure. And then we'll get back to the tunes here. Bob Wall is going to take over shortly with the Jazz Nightcap, bringing you the freshest live jazz from the downtown Bozeman region of Southwest Montana. And rocking out in general. In fact, he's probably going to be at that Dead Sky show. We might give him the ticket if nobody bites here pretty soon. Keep it locked here at KGVM 95.9.

0: 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I'm your host, Bob Wall. I want to thank you for tuning in on this snowy evening out there in the Bozeman area. First snow of this fall. It was a doozy, man. I just drove down Wilson and, whew, the trees took it in the shorts this snowfall. But it's time tonight for the Jazz Nightcap, and I'm going to play some jazz. Get us up to the midnight hour here on this Monday, the 12th of October. Before I do that, I do want to thank a couple of our underwriters, and then we'll jump into some music.
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0: 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And it's time for some jazz. And I've got a good one lined up for you tonight. It turns out that 2 days ago, on the 10th of October, it was Thelonious Monk's birthday. And so Friday night, the 9th, was jazz night at Gudelauna, and Alex Robilata and Good Hot Food were up there to play. They had Cheyenne John Henderson sitting in on keyboard, so it was a quartet instead of the Good Hot Food trio, and they played all Monk music for the evening. So I took the recorder up there, grabbed a good recording of it, I thought, and I'm going to play that recording for you for tonight's Jazz Nightcap. We'll say happy birthday to Thelonious Monk. What an amazing musician. And we'll listen to some of his tunes as rendered by Good Hot Food. Here's the first set. Kick back and enjoy.

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0: back away. Oh, that's so much better than my tiny guitar amp. Thanks, everyone. Tonight we got Josh Poole on the drums, Isaac Weidmiller on the bass, and Cheyenne John Henderson on keyboards on the Alex. We're playing all Thelonious Monk songs because his birthday is tomorrow. Next week, there won't be jazz because there will be a private event here on Friday. But the week after that, I think we'll be Craig Hall and Alex Alden, if you're interested.
1: So, the other guitar players.
0: Yeah, the other guitar players will be here. Cool, we're going to continue.

Thank you.

Thank you.

Thanks, everyone. That was Evidence by Bonus Monk, whose birthday is tomorrow. All the music you're hearing is by him. By that guy. By that guy. So we're going to play like one more song, I think. Take a short break. We played till 9 o'clock. Josh Poole on the drums. Isaac Weinmiller on the bass. Brandon John Henderson on the keys. I am Alex Robolata. And yeah. We're going to take a short break because I got a lot of songs I want to play. Thank you.

0: a very short break. We'll be back in a minute. Thank you.
1: That was the first set by Good Hot Food with Cheyenne John Henderson on keyboards, Josh Poole on drums, Isaac Weinmiller on the bass, and Alex Robillotta on guitar. 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I want to thank you for tuning in tonight to the Jazz Nightcap here on KGVM. I'm your host, Bob Wall, and I do want to thank a couple more of our underwriters for their support, and then we'll get back to some more music.
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1: Okay, we're ready to roll here with the second set by Good Hot Food with Cheyenne John Henderson joining them on the keyboards. This is the second set. Again, this was at Gudelauna on the 9th of October of 2026. So please enjoy.

Thank you.

Thanks, everyone. That was Gallup's guy, preceded by Venture Swing and Lose Five Spot. Any requests? Any monk requests? No, we can do one of these. Okay. We have an official request.

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Thanks, everyone. We're going to play two more short songs because we're having fun. I don't know if they're all having fun. They probably are. Josh is having fun, and Isaac Weinmiller, Cheyenne, John Henderson. So we're going to play Canonica, probably my favorite Monk song. Then a little thing, and then we're going to call it night. So no jazz next week because there's a private event here. But the week after that, we'll be Alex Nolman and Craig Hall. And the week after that, we'll be me and Emily and Chris. Lots of good stuff. The schedule's around. You'll see it. Thank you.

All right, a couple sets of music by Thelonious Monk for his birthday. That was on the 10th of October. He was born in 1917, so, you know, he would have been 109 this year if he was still alive. He died in 1982, but left an incredible body of work there. Hope you heard some of your favorite Monk tunes, as rendered by Good Hot Food. Alex Robolata, Isaac Weinmiller, and Josh Poole, and Cheyenne John Henderson joined him on keyboards for that show up at Gudelauna on the 9th of October, 2026. That does it for the recorded show for tonight's Jazz Nightcap. I'm going to play some album cuts to get us up to the midnight hour, so let's see what we're going to get into here. Surprise, surprise, I think I'm just going to play some Charles Mingus. I was agitating with Good Hot Food for them to have Mingus's birthday. It turns out that's not till next April, so I'll keep lobbying for that. I'm going to play the first two cuts off of Mingus, my favorites. Better Get It in Your Soul and Goodbye Pork Pie Hat.

0: That was Charles Mingus with Goodbye Pork Pie Hat. Before that, Better Get It in Your Soul. That does it for tonight's Jazz Nightcap. I'll be back next Monday night at 10 to do it again. Hope you'll stay tuned right here to KGVM Bozeman, and have a great night, everyone. Greetings. 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I want to thank you for tuning in. We're going to play you some music here for the next couple of hours, and it's going to be all local music from the Gallatin and Park County areas, Bozeman, Belgrade, maybe down to Big Sky, over to Livingston and down to Paradise Valley. So I invite you to kick back and enjoy. Going to kick things off with a release. We're going to thank an underwriter first before we get into the first set of music.
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0: As I said earlier, the songs that I'm going to play for the next couple of hours are all from Bozeman area and Livingston area musicians, and they were all released in the first 8 or 9 months of 2026. So some new releases for you from right here in the area. I wanted to start out with a cut by Baroque Music Montana. They put out an album this spring called I Melt Like Snow in the Light of Your Beauty. So this will be organized a little bit like a wine tasting. We'll start with the lighter, more delicate things. We'll work up to the heavy cabs toward the end. This first cut by Baroque Music Montana is called Sonata Terze a Due.

right. That was Baroque Music Montana with Sonata Terze a Due. Gonna kind of shift things up next and go over to the Livingston area. John and Joanne Lowell put out a new album in the summer of 2026 called On My Way Home. So I'll play a cutoff of that called The Print Behind the Bar. Gonna keep it going with some more Americana music from artists that are over in the Livingston area. First up, Lena Marie Schiffer from her album House of Sky that was released early in 2026. I'll play Another Mountain. And then Lena Rich, one that was released in September of 2026 called Emerald City. I'll play the leading cut off of that called Black Box. And then from Sean Devine's album Paradise Valley Sessions, I'll play you the song Happy.

That was Sean Devine with Happy. Before that, Lena Rich did Black Box. You heard Another Mountain by Lena Marie Schiffer before that. And started that chunk of songs out with John and Joanne Lowell with The Print Behind the Bar. Play you one more bluegrass song here for this first set by Bozeman's own North Fork Crossing. They put out an album called Portland Rose in 2026. So I'll play you the lead-in cut off of that. It's called Tonight, I Think I Just Might Stay a While.

That was North Fork Crossing with Tonight I Think I Just Might Stay a While. That does it for this first set of music here. 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I want to thank another one of our underwriters for their support before we keep going with some more music. 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Cactus has been Bozeman's independent source for new and used music, jewelry, and weird for decades. The same great music and gifts, that same weirdo store, now on Bozeman's West End. All right, this next set we might move a little bit more toward the rock direction. Going to start off with another band from over in Livingston, the Beagles. They put out a live album called Solid States in 2026. I think it was recorded mostly down at the Eagles. And I'm going to play the cut Wind Rider off of that. Follow it up with a blues song by Bozeman's own Blues Line. They released Leaving the Station in 2026. Play the lead and cut off of that. It's called Overtime.

That was Blues Line with Overtime. Before that, the Beagles did Wind Rider. Going to keep going here with a cut by Still Gone. They released an album early in 2026 called A La Mode. Play a Day by Day off of that one. Follow that up with some Stone Fruit. Their summer release was called Good News Only. I'll play a Friendship Food Mart. And one by King Ropes after that from their 2026 album The Unknown. Play a Glass Figurines.

That was King Ropes with Glass Figurines. Before that, Stonefruit did Friendship Food Mart. Still Gone did Day by Day. Gonna keep going here with a release by Comeback K called Fleeting Volume 2. A song off of that called What I'm Owed. Then Tiny Iota with the song The Knock off their 2026 album Unending Bent. And finish the setup with one by a band that a couple of the members don't live here anymore, but they came back and they recorded the album actually at the Labor Temple here in Bozeman. The band's called Jetstream Cowboy. Their new album, The Future Is Now. I'll play you three cheers for the singer.

0: That was Jetstream Cowboy with Three Cheers for the Singer. Before that, Tiny Iota did The Knock. We started with Comeback K and What I'm Owed. 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
0: 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There's a support button at the top of the homepage that'll help you through the process. Going to keep it going here with a band from up at Big Sky called Dammit Lauren. They put out an album called Lovers and Madmen in 2026. I'll play the lead-in cut from that called Hibernating Heart. Then a single released by Vanity from over in the Paradise Valley called Let the Wind. And one by Brother Venus from out in Belgrade that was released in 2026, a single called Just a Friend. And we'll finish this set off with a cut from Hot Milk and the Flower Palette's fall release Leech and Army of Leeches.

That was Army of Leeches by Hot Milk and the Flower Palettes. Before that, Brother Venus did Just a Friend. Here, Let the Wind by Vanity. And the set started out with Damn It, Lauren and Hibernating Heart. Thanks for tuning in to KGVM Bozeman, Gallatin Valley Community Radio, 95.9 on your FM dial, kgvm.org online. 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All right, we're getting kind of ramped up here. We'll go out with a bang here at the last half hour of the show. I'm going to play some punk and metal. Start out with one by Bozeman band Anaconda Vice. They released Two for Flinchin' in the summer of 2026. Play a Ring General. Follow that up with a couple by Livingston band Three Penny Riot from their 2026 album Heart O' Heart. I'll play Y'all Don't Understand and Great American Robbery. Follow that up with a couple by Bozeman's own Goners UK from their new album A Long Way Down. Play Adverse Possession and Mercy Killings. Then a couple by Prince from their album Fresh Prince of Belgrade that was released in the late summer of 2026. I'll play a Gentrification and Reincarnation and You're an Alarm Clock.

歌唱。

That was Prince with Urine Alarm Clock. Before that, Gentrification and Reincarnation. The Gunners UK did Mercy Killings and Adverse Possession before that. And Threepenny Riot did Great American Robbery and Y'all Don't Understand. Start out with Anaconda Vice and Ring General. Gonna go out with a couple metal songs for you from Bozeman band From Frost, a single called Your Time Has Come, and then Galvanist from their album The Silence Between Stars that was released in the summer of 2026. I'll play Atrophy.

That was Atrophy by Galvanist. Before that, From Frost did Your Time Has Come. That wraps up this chunk of Bozeman and Livingston area music that we played for you. Hope you enjoyed that, and hope you'll keep it tuned right here to KGVM. And have a great day, everyone. 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We're keeping the community in community radio here in the Gallatin Valley. I want to thank you for tuning in. We're going to play you a couple hours of Montana-made music. And before we jump into that, I do want to thank an underwriter for their support of our programming here on KGVM.

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1: All right, I got a couple hours of Montana-made music planned out for you. Most of it from the Bozeman Livingston area musicians, but some from down the road to the east in Billings and down the road to the west in Missoula. So we'll jump into it here. All of the music is from releases that were put out in the first 8 or 9 months of 2026. We'll jump into it with one by North Fork Crossing from an album they released called Portland Rose. I'll play you the title cut. Follow that up with Sean Devine from his album Paradise Valley Sessions that was released in the summer of 2026. We'll play A Little Bunny. One by Lena Rich from her September release Emerald City and Gas is Cheap. A little bit of a murder ballad that flips it around on the traditional murder ballad. Maybe the guy gets what's coming to him.

the way that it went down. What exactly were you wearing? Were you drinking or asking for it somehow? 1,000 feet below

That was Lena Rich with Gas is Cheap. Before that, Sean Devine did Little Bunny and started out with North Fork Crossing and Portland Rose. Gonna keep going with an artist that is actually, I think, up in Alaska now. He was from over in Missoula, and he wrote an album of songs when he was living up near Augusta, Montana. And the album's called Snow Eater. The artist is Ovando. I'm going to play a lead-in cut off that album called Good Morning America. Keep going with one by Martha Scanlon and John Neufeld. A single day released in 2026 called 14 Days. And then one by Lena Marie Schiffer from her album House of Sky. I'll play the lead-in cut, Nothing Wins But Time. Finish the set off with John and Joanne Lowell from an album they released in 2026 called On My Way Home, doing a version of Ben Bullington's song Maybe There's a Future for a Cowboy.

0: All right, love those Ben Bullington songs. That was John and Joanne Lowell doing Ben's song, Maybe There's a Future for a Cowboy. Before that, Lena Marie Shiffer did Nothing Wins But Time, and Martha Scanlon and John Neufeld did 14 Days, and started that set of music out with Ovando and Good Morning America. 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Thank you for tuning in, listening to some Montana-made music. Going to thank an underwriter here before we jump into another set.
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0: All right, we're going to kick off this set with a single released in 2026 called Big Money by Snake Stack Lightning, a collaboration that includes Bozeman's own Ron Sanchez. Follow that up with Blues Line from a new album of theirs called Leaving the Station and Watch Me Move. And then get a little more world music with one by the Beagles. They released a live album called Solid States in 2026. I'll play a Happy Trash Can off of that.

what I'm saying? Bring it real smooth to him, you know, give him something they can hold on to. Don't let him clown now. Make him dance. Make it funky now. I make it funky.

That was the Beagles with Happy Trash Can. Before that, Blues Line did Watch Me Move. Started out with Big Money by Snake Stack Lightning. Going to keep it going with a couple of Missoula bands here. Cul-de-sac, and a release they did in 2026 called Elbow. I'll play the cut At Home Dying. Then a single by Northern Congress from Missoula called Count to Ten. Followed up with a cut by Stillgun from their early 2026 release A La Mode and Run Down. Then one by a band from Butte, Desperate Electric. They released an album in the late summer of 2026 called Newsflash. I'll play you We Can Go All Night.

That was Desperate Electric with We Can Go All Night. Played Rundown by Still Gone before that, and a couple by Missoula bands. Northern Congress did Count to Ten, and Cul-de-Sac did At Home Dying. 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Thanks, Grey Dog, for hosting live music and supporting community radio. Next up, we've got a release from Bozeman's own King Ropes from a 2026 album called The Unknown. I'll play a Helicopters. Then Cassie's House by Stonefruit from their album Good News Only. A single by Spirit Hotel, a band from over in Missoula, called Bones and All. And play another Desperate Electric song for you from their album Newsflash called I Control the Vibe.

That was I Control the Vibe by Desperate Electric. Before that, Spirit Hotel did Bones and All. I played Cassie's House by Stonefruit and started the set out with Helicopters by King Ropes. Going to keep it going here with one by Tiny Iota from the 2026 album Unending Bent and Risque Ennui. Then one by Big Sky Band Dammit Lauren from the album Lovers and Madmen and Pink Cloud. Finished the set out with a single released by Brother Venus called Stories.

0: That was Stories by Brother Venus. Before that, Dammit Lauren did Pink Cloud, and Tiny Iota did Risque Enwe. 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
0: All right, going to keep it going here with a band that... half of their members live out of state now, but they used to all live in here in Bozeman, Jetstream Cowboy. They all got back together in 2026 and recorded an album called The Future Is Now. I'll play the lead-in cut, Research Monstrous. Then one by Anaconda Vice from their 2026 album, Two for Flinchin'. You Talk Too Much, You Never Shut Up. And Hot Milk and the Flower Palettes from their 2026 album, Leech. I'll play A Fight of the Bumble Tree.

That was Hot Milk and the Flower Palettes, Fight of the Bumble Tree. Before that, Anaconda Vice did You Talk Too Much, You Never Shut Up. And Jetstream Cowboy started us off with Research Monstrous. I'll play a little punk from a couple of Missoula bands next. They're nice short ones, so we'll do a couple by Minot from a new album that's going to come out in October called Down and Out at the Thunderbird. I'll play a Scarecrow, the lead-in cut, and then Hip Shake. Then from a new album, a new EP by P.E.S.T. from over in Missoula, I'll play Rimrock, Miles City, and Two Dot. 1, 2, 3, 4!

That was P.E.S.T. with 2 Dot. Before that, Miles City and Rimrock. And Minot did Hip Shake and Scarecrow. Finish off with a little bit of metal from over in Billings. Stranded by Choice released an album called Marooned in Stone in 2026. I'll play you Workhorse, the lead-in cut from that. And then the Old Ones put out Volume 2 in 2026. I'll play you Mountains.

That was Mountains by the Old Ones, and Stranded by Choice did Workhorse. Thank you for tuning in for this two-hour chunk of Montana-made music here on KGVM Bozeman. Hope you enjoyed it, and hope you'll stay tuned right here, and have a great day, everyone. The following episode of Unclaimed Freight originally aired on KGVM Bozeman on Saturday, September 26th, 2026, at 10 p.m.

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1: Nice.
0: Our brand new theme song. The unclaimed freight theme song. We don't is that what we should call it? Should we call it?
1: Yes, yeah, just keep it basic.
0: Unclaimed freight.
1: Or we can just come up with have another abstract name for that too.
0: Yeah, maybe we can think of something. So it's just past 10 o'clock and you are listening to KGVM 95.9 Bozeman and KGVM.org to Lamont, and this is Unclaimed Freight with your pals SP and Jers, and we got Monica sitting in with us, and tonight's theme is Pocket City.
1: Nice. Yeah, I like that one.
0: So, the question.
1: I like this theme for us. Like, so let's like elaborate a little bit. Like, what would you say? How do you think of pocket, like, in music?
0: I mean, pocket is pretty vague. You know, it can be a lot of things. But one thing is that it, like, in our playlist tonight, and vinyl, we have a lot of different styles and so forth. Pocket is just when something really clicks and everybody's in it and they know it and they're letting it happen.
1: Right.
0: And it goes, the music goes from linear to kind of more vertical, and it's more muscular, and it's like breathing, you know. Mm-hmm. That's pocket.
1: It's like more of like a feeling. It's like just like a, almost like.
0: Yeah, I mean, it's just when you're in the middle of it, you know it. And
1: and
0: it's sort of mysterious, and then it disappears, and you go look for it again. But, you know, most of the stuff we play is pretty pocket-centric to begin with.
1: Yeah, for sure.
0: But there's a whole world of music out there that they don't even know what pocket means.
1: Yeah, you know? some...
0: And they're making more money than we are. Anyway, so that is our theme tonight.
1: We got that bass going from the show upstairs.
0: Yeah.
1: If you can hear that.
0: Goth night upstairs. They're uncorking it upstairs. All right, so we're going to... we're just playing pocket... what we feel are some. So that's the other thing. I was going through my records and stuff, right? And I was like, so much stuff. And I'm like, oh, this would be great.
1: Yeah, of all different kinds of genres.
0: This would be great.
1: Different things.
0: This would be great.
1: All pocket, yeah. And yeah, it could like go on forever, right?
0: It could go on forever.
1: Like you said, we usually play stuff with pocket anyway. It's like a kind of a criteria of music that we like a lot of times.
0: Right. So like, maybe we'll just say this is a sampling of some pocket-centric music.
1: Right. Yeah, that's okay. That's
0: how's
1: a good way
0: that?
1: To put it. Yeah, perfect.
0: All right. Yeah. And then at 11 o'clock, we got Sports Beat.
1: Sports Beat.
0: All right, here we go.
2: Does anybody know who's winning

0: Alrighty.
1: We are. Is that headphone thing working again?
2: Only
1: a little bit.
2: Yes.
1: All right, so we are back. 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Tout le monde. And you are listening to the Unclaimed Freight show. And tonight our theme is Pocket City.
2: Yeah.
1: And I'm gonna run through what we just listened to because I'm remembering. All right, we started out with Gene Vincent and his Blue Caps doing Bebopalula. Aretha Franklin, the alternate long version of Chain of Fools, featuring a young Duane Allman on a baritone slide with tremolo on it. It's pretty cool.
2: Yeah.
1: Chic, I Want Your Love, because I know, but it's Pocket City. That track is Pocket City. And in that vein, Casey and the Sunshine Band, Get Down Tonight, I Know, again. And then we heard John Coltrane doing Equinox, also Pocket. So, bottom of the hour, Jers, what do you got?
2: I got some underwriters.
1: Yeah.
2: KGBM is grateful for the support of the Grey Dog Bar. The Grey Dog is located at 34 North Bozeman Avenue, offering live music, pool, darts, game boards, foosball, and more. They are open Tuesday through Saturday from 6:30 p.m. to close, and on Sunday from 5 to 9. They host Bluegrass on Tuesday, Open Jam and Open Mic on Wednesday, Karaoke on Thursday, Live Bands on Friday, DJs on Saturday, and Tango Lesson and Open Tango Dance on Sunday. You can find more information on Instagram at The Grey Dog Bar or on their website, thegreydogbar.com. 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
1: All right. So, Monica, have you been to Grey Dog?
3: Yeah, excellent bar, excellent service, and I've seen some really neat little solo acts. A duo. What was it? Well,
1: who's DJing over there?
3: I know Big Lou goes there. When he,
1: like, what kind of jams?
3: DJs, right, and then there was the other one, DJ.
1: What kind of vibe?
3: Like, good vibe, local vibe, like.
1: But I mean the DJs.
3: Well, I haven't seen a DJ there per se.
1: Okay.
3: Really local, like just live music, like too.
1: Okay.
3: Nice. Instrumentals.
1: All right. Well, we're gonna jump back in. We are following our theme tonight, which is Pocket City. And it's all kinds of different pockets, but they're all either in the pocket or they're not, yeah. Whatever it is. So here we go.

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0: That's
1: all right, and we're back. It is just about the top of the hour, and you're listening to KGVM Bozeman 95.9 on your FM dial, or KGVM.org, Tout le monde. The whole world. And you are listening to the Unclaimed Freight Show. We got Johnny in here visiting us. We got Monica and Jers and myself. And I'm just, who is that guy? Okay.
2: Looks familiar, I can't tell.
1: Wow. Okay. So that's amazing. I'm gonna go. I'm gonna tell you what we listened to in that last set. We started off with Louis Armstrong, "Ain't Misbehavin'," with Jack Teagarden from 1947, legendary show they did at the Town Hall in New York. Cool place that I was lucky enough to play at one time, and all I could think about was the people that have stood on that stage that, you know, weren't me. Peter Leach Quintet, Modes for Wood. Al Green, "So Glad You're Mine," Pocket City. Albert and Charles, "Weird." And Charlie Rich, "The Most Beautiful Girl," which is ultra pocket. And then we had Sly Stone demo that he made called "Just Like a Baby," and that is bringing us up to date on everything that we've had going on. Jers, you know what I think it's time for?
2: What's that? Sports beat.
1: Sports beat. Sports beat.
2: All right, we got some sports scores for you today. All right, the Mets beat the Nationals 7-1. The Tigers over the Pirates 4-3. Reds 5, Blue Jays 1. The Dodgers beat the Giants 4-3. Rangers over the Twins 6-2.
1: Boo.
2: Braves 8, Marlins 3. The Brewers beat the Cardinals 3-2. The Rockies over the White Sox 9-6. The Guardians beat the Royals 11-5. Rays 12, Phillies 1. Ooh, boo.
1: Boo.
2: That's bad.
1: They're in hot water, man. Phillies right on the cusp.
2: Yeah, they've got to finish out strong. Padres 10, Diamondbacks 7. The Mariners over the Angels 8-4. The Astros over the Athletics 13-2. And that brings us up on today's scores.
1: Okay, yeah. Tomorrow's the last game of the regular season. And then the darkness begins.
2: That's not the darkness. I thought was after the World Series.
1: Well, yeah, the darkness is looming.
2: It's looming, yeah, it's coming closer. Less games.
1: But yeah, the Phils, man, they're I hate to say it, but they're like one game either way of the wild card.
2: Yeah.
1: And they're neck and neck with the Diamondbacks of all tawdry teams.
2: Yeah, right.
1: All right, well.
2: That's baseball, though. Comes down to the...
1: That's baseball. 162 games,
2: yeah,
1: and every one counts.
2: Yeah.
1: All right, so we're just going to hop back in it with our theme tonight, which is Pocket City and all the different ways that Pocket shows itself. And when it's there, you know it. All right, let's see what happens if I do this.

0: All right, we are back. It is pretty much the bottom of the hour here. And you are listening to KGVM Bozeman, 95.9 FM or KGVM.org. And I am going to, I'm going to go through what we just heard, which was we started off with Lester Young, Gigantic Blues, Lester Young and Roy Eldridge. Then we had the great Mr. S, Frank Sinatra, doing Nice and Easy. Talk about pocket.
1: Yeah, for real.
0: I mean, just
1: that was good.
0: Just nuts, you know? I guess the thing is, these guys used to know what they were doing, you know? I mean, that's sort of the long and short of it.
1: Yeah.
0: Then we had T-Rex, Mambo Sun, and Earth, Wind, and Fire. That's the Way of the World. Fantastic. Pocket. Barry White, It's Ecstasy When You Lay Down Next to Me. I know we played that song a couple weeks ago, but it's just the pocket is so fierce. And
1: yeah.
0: And it's just like, you know what? We like it.
1: Yeah.
0: Right? We go.
1: Bo likes it too.
0: We go through. We go through phases, I guess. Things that we just need to listen to again. So.
1: Yeah.
0: All right. That brings us up to the bottom of the hour, where Jers is going to give us a couple underwriters.
1: Yep. 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
0: All right. So our theme tonight has been Pocket City, and I think we're getting there. Anybody else got any? You got anything burning, Johnny?
2: I don't know if I have anything burning, but I'm digging it.
0: Okay. All right. Jers, you good?
1: Yeah, I'm good.
0: All right, we're going to continue.
1: Nice.

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0: From New York, this is Democracy Now!
1: With the help of Almighty God, the armed forces carried out four qualitative operations over the past 24 hours, using a number of ballistic and winged missiles, as well as drones. The first operation targeted King Khaled Airport in Riyadh in three phases, starting the evening before yesterday, resulting in the disruption of air navigation at the airport and its complete closure.
0: Houthi fighters from Yemen have targeted the Saudi capital of Riyadh for the third time in recent days. On Saturday, a Houthi missile strike at the Riyadh Airport killed at least 12 and injured over 300 in the deadliest attack on Saudi soil in over a decade. President Trump's weighing whether to join the Saudi fight against the Houthis in Yemen. We'll speak to Yemen scholar Helen Lackner. Then as the world's richest man, Elon Musk, spends an astonishing $366 million to help Republicans in the midterms, we'll speak to Oscar-winning filmmaker Alex Gibney about his new nearly four-hour documentary, Musk.
2: Elon Musk is one of the most controversial figures in the world. So I decided to make him the subject of my next film. But it soon became clear Elon would not participate.
0: All that and more coming up. Welcome to Democracy Now!, democracynow.org, The War and Peace Report. I'm Amy Goodman. A leader of Yemen's Houthi movement has warned the U.S. will face a swift and painful response if it joins Saudi Arabia's attacks on Houthi-controlled territory. The warning came after President Trump said he's considering joining the Saudi-led counteroffensive aimed at ousting Houthi fighters from Yemen's Red Sea coast and the strategic Bab el-Mandab Strait. Yemen's Saudi-backed, internationally recognized government says Houthi strikes over the past 24 hours killed at least five civilians and left over a dozen wounded. That includes an attack on a hospital in Yemen's third largest city of Taiz, which is encircled by Houthi fighters. Residents there are reportedly rationing food and essential goods amidst growing warnings of a humanitarian disaster. Elsewhere, the Saudi-led coalition in Yemen said it had intercepted missiles fired by Houthis towards southwestern Saudi Arabia and the capital Riyadh, where Houthi attacks on King Khaled International Airport in recent days killed 18 people and injured over 300. The continuing attacks came as the U.S. Embassy in Riyadh said U.S. citizens had been arrested for taking photos of recent events in Saudi Arabia, though it did not specify how many people were detained. Meanwhile, the UN reports at least 139 people are dead and 84 others remain missing after an overcrowded boat capsized while sailing from Djibouti to Yemen. The International Organization for Migration said in a statement, quote, despite the violence in Yemen, migrants are still making the perilous journeys hoping to make it to the Gulf countries. This is UN spokesperson Stéphane Dujarric.
3: This tragedy is yet another stark reminder of the dangers people face in search of safety, in search of work, and just in search of a better life for themselves and their families. Since the fighting escalated on Yemen's west coast, more than 217,000 people have been displaced from their homes.
0: We'll have more on the violence in Yemen after headlines. In the Persian Gulf, the UK's Maritime Trade Operations Center reports an oil tanker was struck by a projectile while exiting the Strait of Hormuz Monday. All crew members are reportedly safe and accounted for. Iran's Islamic Revolutionary Guard Corps took credit for the attack, saying it was the third ship it had struck in 2 days. Since the start of October, there have been at least 18 attacks on ships in or around the Strait of Hormuz. In Ukraine, a Russian strike on a residential high-rise in a Kyiv suburb killed at least two people Monday evening, while Russian attacks on other parts of Ukraine killed another six people. The deadly strikes came as Ukrainian officials said Russia continues to bomb energy sites, despite President Trump's insistence Saturday that Moscow and Kyiv had agreed to cease such energy attacks. Both sides denied Trump's claim, though Ukrainian President President Volodymyr Zelensky said he was willing to halt attacks on energy infrastructure if Russia reciprocated. Meanwhile, 11 sailors went missing in the Black Sea today after an apparent drone attack on two cargo ships off the coast of Bulgaria, one of which sank. It was the second deadly attack of its kind in the past week and prompted Bulgaria to summon Russia's ambassador. This is the Bulgarian Prime Minister, Roman Radev.
4: We do not possess solid, clear evidence to level an accusation against any specific party. However, logic suggests that the outcome works to the advantage of the Russian Federation. For this reason, I am summoning the Russian ambassador for a meeting today.
0: A bipartisan group of senators is calling on President Trump to reverse plans to purchase diesel fuel from Russia as part of an effort to lower fuel prices ahead of the midterm elections. In a statement, the senators wrote that Trump is violating a 2022 law that explicitly bans Russian energy imports, adding, quote, "The United States should not provide Putin with a financial lifeline while Russia continues to kill Ukrainian civilians. The administration must immediately reverse course," unquote. Four Republican senators signed the statement. Susan Collins of Maine, Alaska's Lisa Murkowski, Tom Tillis of North Carolina, and John Curtis of Utah. On Monday, President Trump defended the Treasury Department's waiver allowing Russian fuel imports through next April, writing on Truth Social, quote, "I made the right choice for the American people. Always America first," Trump wrote. Federal agents from the Department of Homeland Security raided the Washington, D.C. home of Democratic Congressmember Ilhan Omar of Minnesota Monday. The raid came less than a month before the midterm elections. The Justice Department has traditionally tried not to take public investigative actions involving a candidate in the 60 days before a primary or general election. In a statement, Congressmember Omar said, quote, "For 10 years, Trump's targeted me with baseless lies and smear campaigns. This is just the latest escalation in his campaign of political intimidation. I will not be silenced," she said. Ilhan Omar was born in Somalia, came to the U.S. as a child. She became one of the first two Muslim women elected to Congress in 2018. Trump has repeatedly attacked her and Somali Americans as garbage. Over the weekend, President Trump signaled he'd push for the federal raid of Omar's home. He said, quote, "She comes from Somalia. J.D. Vance and our people are looking at it very strongly," he said. Trump also posted on Truth Social, quote, "The Somalians should not be allowed to get away with what they are doing. They view you as weak and stupid people. Fight back, Minnesota, fight back. If you need the federal government, we'll come to your rescue," he wrote. Trump's apparent call to violence drew condemnation from religious and interfaith leaders. This is Abdullahi Farah, an imam at a Bloomington, Minnesota mosque, which was bombed by a far-right militia in 2017.
5: "Instead of bringing Minnesotans together to find solutions, President Trump chose to make sweeping accusations against my Somali American community and telling people to fight back. Fight back against whom? What exactly is the president asking people to do? These words are reckless, they are dangerous, and they have consequences."
0: The richest man in the world, far-right trillionaire Elon Musk, has quietly funneled $276 million into Republican groups and his super PAC since the start of July to boost the GOP in the midterms. That's according to reporting by the New York Times. He gave $158 million this summer to the Senate Leadership Fund to help Republicans hold on to the Senate. It's one of the largest political donations in American history. It's more than the Democrats raised from all of its donors that quarter for its efforts in the Senate. In total, Musk has given Republicans $366 million in campaign contributions during the 2025-26 election cycle. Meanwhile, corporations that have benefited from the Trump administration's cancellation of federal enforcement actions have given more than $210 million in contributions to MAGA Inc. and other Trump-aligned super PACs, according to Public Citizen. The group tallied the Trump administration's cancellation of 212 federal enforcement actions involving 205 corporations. We'll be speaking with the Oscar-winning filmmaker Alex Gibney about his new almost four-hour film called Musk later in the broadcast. Republican Senator Darlene Graham of South Carolina, the sister of the late Republican Senator Lindsey Graham, sparred with her Democratic opponent Annie Andrews for their first and only debate on Sunday, likely. The GOP's Senate Leadership Fund is directing $5 million into the contest, signaling surprising Democratic strength in the race. The polls have tightened in recent weeks. This is Graham defending Israel at the debate.
6: I fully believe that we need to stand with Israel. The same people that want to hurt and attack Israel want to come after us. The terrorists that were close to getting a nuclear weapon will come here. So we need to stand with our strongest ally in the Middle East, where there's a lot of unrest.
0: Meanwhile, Dr. Andrews blasted Graham for her support for the U.S.-Israeli war in Iran.
7: My opponent is the only one on this stage who had the opportunity to vote to end the war, but three times in a row, she voted to continue it. And several days after one of those votes, she had the audacity to walk out onto this stage and admit that national security isn't really her thing. South Carolina, if your surgeon said that appendectomies aren't really his thing, would you still hand him a scalpel? No. So why would we hand Darlene Graham a full term in the U.S. Senate? She is unserious and unqualified.
0: In the occupied West Bank, Israeli forces today raided the offices of several Palestinian NGOs in the courtyard of the Palestine Medical Complex. The NGOs raided include the Union of Palestinian Women's Committees, the Admir Prisoner Support and Human Rights Association in Ramallah. Israeli snipers were also reportedly dispatched around the entrances to the Palestine Medical Complex in Ramallah. Meanwhile, in Gaza, at least four Palestinians, including a four-year-old child, were killed in Israeli attacks Monday. Since last October's so-called ceasefire, Israel's killed over 1,400 Palestinians in Gaza. Israeli Prime Minister Benjamin Netanyahu has directed Israel's Attorney General and Domestic Intelligence Chief to identify the soldiers and officers who appeared in the award-winning investigative documentary Naza and to bring charges against them for allegedly damaging Israel's security interests. The Israeli government has also attacked Naza filmmakers Yuval Abraham and Rachel Soar, threatening to strip them of their citizenship. In a statement, The Guardian, which produced the documentary, said, quote, "These moves are all attempts to distract from the urgent questions the film asks about the mass killings of Palestinian civilians in Gaza. Journalists should be free to pursue public interest investigations without threats or harassment," The Guardian said. Meanwhile, Haaretz is reporting after the October 7th attacks, the Israeli military drastically loosened its rule for confirming and targeting Hamas members, allowing strikes to kill hundreds of Palestinian civilians to target even low-ranking members of Hamas. For example, on October 31st, 2023, IDF warplanes dropped 2,000-pound bombs supplied by the United States on the densely populated Jabalia refugee camp in northern Gaza in order to kill one Hamas commander. A veteran of the IDF told Haaretz, quote, "I remember being stunned that we were bringing down several densely populated buildings, killing and injuring hundreds of people, to kill a battalion commander who just a few weeks earlier hadn't even been someone we were supposed to gather intelligence on," unquote. And the Israeli academic and independent analyst Ori Goldberg has died at the age of 50 after a long struggle with colon cancer, a frequent contributor to Al Jazeera English. He also spoke on Democracy Now!, writing and commenting on Israeli politics, Israel's regional security plans, and most recently, Israel's reaction to the documentary film Naza. He was one of the few critical voices from Israel willing to speak to international media. Here he is on Democracy Now! Just before of the so-called U.S. ceasefire in Gaza.
8: There are Israelis who, especially religious ones, who celebrate overtly the killing of Palestinians. And they, of course, are disappointed. They wanted a total victory. They wanted Hamas destroyed. But the great majority of Israelis enable the genocide and support the genocide by not talking about the genocide.
0: To see his interviews on Democracy Now!, go to democracynow.org. And those are some of the headlines. This is Democracy Now!, democracynow.org, the War and Peace Report. Coming up, we'll speak with Alex Gibney, the Oscar-winning director of the film called Musk. But first, Houthi fighters are continuing to attack the Saudi capital of Riyadh. Back in a minute.

0: by Mohawk artist Daniel French, part of the new Contra Ice compilation album for immigrant rights across the country. The song is a cover of Violeta Parra's original indigenous rights anthem of the same name. This is Democracy Now!, democracynow.org. I'm Amy Goodman in New York with Democracy Now!'s Juan Gonzalez in Chicago. Hi, Juan.
1: Hi, Amy, and welcome to all of our listeners and viewers across the country and around the world.
0: Houthi fighters from Yemen have targeted the Saudi capital of Riyadh for the third time in recent days. On Saturday, a Houthi missile strike on a Riyadh airport killed 13 people and injured over 300 in the deadliest single attack on Saudi soil in over a decade. The Houthis have hit the airport at least four times. All flights out of the airport are currently suspended. Saudi Crown Prince Mohammed bin Salman has not been seen publicly in a week. Is reportedly shuttling between palaces with heavy security and bunkers. Riyadh is 500 or so miles from Houthi-controlled areas in Yemen. This is Houthi military spokesperson Yahya Saria speaking Monday.
2: With the help of Almighty God, the armed forces carried out four qualitative operations over the past 24 hours using a number of ballistic and winged missiles, as well as drones. The first operation targeted King Khalid Airport in Riyadh in three phases, starting the evening before yesterday, resulting in the disruption of air navigation at the airport and its complete closure.
0: In Yemen, a leader of the Houthis, also known as the Ansar Allah movement, warned the U.S. it would face a swift and painful response if it joined Saudi Arabia's attacks on Houthi-controlled territory. The warning came after President Trump said he's going to look at joining the Saudi-led counteroffensive aimed at ousting Houthi fighters from Yemen's Red Sea coastline and the strategic Bab al-Mandeb

0: 250 Saudi air raids on Yemen last month, the highest number since 2022, killing at least 66 civilians and injuring 90. For more, we're joined by Helen Lackner, author of several books on Yemen, including Yemen in Crisis, The Road to War, and Yemen, Poverty and Conflict. She's been involved with Yemen for over 50 years and lived there for a total of more than 15 years between the 70s and the 2010s. Her next book on Yemen will be out next year. She's joining us from Oxford, England. Welcome to Democracy Now!, Helen Lackner. Thanks so much for being with us. Do you see what's going on here? Saudi Arabia has been at war with Yemen for over a decade. It's kind of Saudi Arabia's, you know, U.S. war in Vietnam. And talk about who the parties are in Yemen. Who is the internationally recognized government in Yemen that's supported by Saudi Arabia? And who are the Houthis?
1: Well, thank you for inviting me. Do you want me to start with the Houthis or with the government?
0: Your choice.
1: Right. Well, the internationally recognized government is the descendant of what was the government of Yemen until 2014, when the Houthis took over the capital, Sana'a. And since then, the government has been based mainly in principle in Aden, which is the major city on the southern coast, and also some of its main leaders and usually the presidents have been based in Saudi Arabia, in Riyadh, and various other people have been all over the place. The basic issues to do with the internationally recognized government is its failure to operate as a functioning operational government, and in particular of having a united and effective military. Its military are composed of different groups which are largely rival to each other and have different commands, and they have been unable to operate as a single unit. And that is really one of the main reasons why the Houthi offensive last month that took over Mocha and the Bab al-Mandab succeeded so quickly, basically because the people opposing them were far too disorganized. And it's also true that the Houthis are and were still the stronger military element throughout Yemen. So very briefly, to get into who the Houthis are, they are a group that was initially created in the 1990s to oppose the rise of Salafi Muslims in the far north of Yemen. Their heartland is the absolute far north of Yemen, a city called Sa'ada. And they were created, and they are a group of Zaydis. Zaydis are a branch of Shia Muslim, but they are not particularly different from Sunni Muslims in terms of theology. But the Houthis are very much a fundamentalist group, a very extremist group when it comes to their way of ruling and their ambitions. And many people tend to compare them with the Afghani Taliban. And I think that comparison does have some validity. And for people who don't know Yemen well, it will give them an idea of what kind of group they are. They are extremely repressive. They are also very ideologically motivated. They've now for 15 years or longer been educating and forcing their ideology onto children throughout their school and education system, as well as adults. But certainly we now have a generation of young adults who have known nothing else but Houthi ideology, and at least many of them must be expected to believe them. And I think it's worth pointing out that Houthis now control approximately two-thirds of Yemen's population, if not more. So at least 20 million people are living under their authority. So although they only control about a third of the country's territory geographically, in terms of the population, they control basically two-thirds approximately.
2: And Helen Lackner, your history in terms of Yemen goes back of five decades. Most people are not aware that in the period after Yemen emerged from English protectorate or colonial status, there was actually a socialist government for a period of time in Yemen. Could you talk about that and how it evolved then into a dictatorship and eventually to where we are today?
1: Yeah, well, I'm glad

0: Glad you're interested in the People's Democratic Republic of Yemen, because that's when I first went to live in Yemen, was in order to help build socialism, which certainly sounds a bit, if not comical, certainly sad when we look at the world as it is today. So indeed, you had a socialist regime. I mean, you had two states in Yemen. You had the state that emerged from the British colony, which was the People's Democratic Republic of Yemen, and you had the Yemen Arab Republic with a capital in Sana'a. That was based on, that had previously been the Imamate, and which was a republic largely in name, but basically was a military dictatorship for the vast majority of its period from 1962 until you had Yemeni unification in 1990, when both states united into the Republic of Yemen. And after that time, I think one has to say that the socialist element that had been active in the PDRY really vanished. The party, the Socialist Party, the Yemeni Socialist Party, really got very much weakened, but partly by mainly civil war that happened in Yemen in 1994, but also very much because it was unable to maintain the support it had had because of the differences between the people who wanted to return to the pre-1990 borders and who basically wanted to separate Yemen into back into two states, and those who believed in Yemen as a single state. So I think, you know, in terms of the history of socialism, although I think even today you have people who think or wonder or are interested in what life was like in the days of the socialist period, it's really very much more of you know, an imagination or hoping or thinking. And basically what people are interested in, what people are missing very much, are the basic social welfare and the basic social democratic aspects of that regime, which was the fact that it provided, you know, good health systems, good education systems, basic infrastructure, and basic salaries that people could live on. Not in luxury, but they could live on them. And these things basically vanished largely very rapidly after 1994 and under the Saleh regime, which was, you know, Saleh had been president of the Yemen Arab Republic from 1978 onwards, and he became and stayed president of the Republic of Yemen until he was ousted after the 2011 uprisings, and that also gradually led to basically the civil war that started in 2014. I mean, I don't know if you want me to spend time discussing the 2011 to 2014 period, or if you want to focus more on the current situation.
1: Well, yeah, I'd like to ask specifically in terms of the ability of the Houthis to resist this, the military onslaught of Saudi Arabia. Most people are not aware that Yemen actually has a larger population, than Saudi Arabia. What's been the impact of their ability to strike at the Saudis, and especially in terms of the power of Mohammed bin Salman?
0: Yeah, I think it's important to remember that, you know, yes, the Houthis are attacking Saudi Arabia with airstrikes, but there is now actively a real ground war going on within Yemen. And that is a far more relevant and important issue for the Yemenis on a day-to-day basis, because they are now back into a full-scale civil war. And the Saudi intervention is, yes, it is airstrikes, and the Saudis are supporting the government to some extent with material and also, I suppose, you know, all kinds of other elements of technology, etc. But the fundamental war that's going on now is not a war in Yemen, is not a war with Saudi. It's a war between Yemenis, between the Houthis and the government, and basically what I would call the non-Houthis or the anti-Houthis. So the Saudi element is really, for Yemenis, it's part of the war, but it's not the war. And, you know, the airstrikes at the moment by most Yemenis are considered airstrikes that are supporting them against the Houthis. So the fact that the, you know, that the world attention is focusing on a few airstrikes on Saudi Arabia is not something that is the top priority for Yemen and Yemenis. The top priority for Yemenis is dealing with the, you know, the Houthi, anti-Houthi war, and the fact that the, if the, you know, at the, after the defeats they suffered in early September, the anti-Houthis have pulled themselves together to some extent, and now there is a lot of confrontations going on a daily basis around Taiz, around the Bab al-Mandab, around various other fronts, even in the far north, and around Maghreb and Jouf. And this is, you know, this is an ongoing war, i.e. the war that went on from 2015 to 22 and was interrupted for the last 4 years has now basically resumed.
2: And where, Helen Lochner, do you see this going? We have these reports that last month Houthis secretly negotiated with Washington in Oman, saying they wouldn't target U.S. or Israeli ships in the Red Sea, only Saudi ships. And where you see this heading in the future, with President Trump saying he's looking at whether to get involved with this.
0: Well, thank you for bringing this up, because, you know, the basic Houthi slogan, which is shouted and it's known as the scream, you know, is, it starts with death to America, death to Israel, curse upon the Jews. So the number one item is death to America. And the fact that the Houthis have made this deal with Washington, you know, demonstrates that the ideology may be an important element for mobilizing people within Yemen, but it certainly doesn't seem to prevent them from being totally opportunistic when it comes to dealing with the U.S. The reason they've said this, I'm sure, is because the, you know, there was a 52-day air strike, series of airstrikes last year in 2025 from March till May from the U.S. against Houthi areas. And although this ended with this apparent agreement between them to cease fire, it certainly did cause quite a lot of damage to the Houthis. But I think the problem about, you know, you're asking what happens next. I think, unfortunately, I think the war within Yemen, between Yemenis, is going to go on. I'm very sad to say this, and I hope I'm wrong, but my belief, and that of most other people I've heard and spoken to, is that this restarting of the war, renewal of the war, is going to last until one side or the other gets close to winning. And the Saudis are currently supporting the government, and they are really in a very bad dilemma, because they know from previous experience, they did, you know, aerial bombing for 7 years and it got nowhere. Trump did aerial bombing for 52 days and it didn't really go anywhere either. So it's quite clear that and it's been demonstrated elsewhere in the world, that, you know, airstrikes on their own do not win a war.
2: Helen Lochner.
0: And so the situation, the future for the Saudis at this point is they have to either decide to make a deal with the Houthis, which I think is increasingly difficult, even though they almost had such a deal in 2023. But I think the situation between then and now has changed, and particularly with the recent attacks, it would be extremely difficult for them to make a deal with the Houthis or to continue with the war. I mean, I'm, you know, I haven't seen anyone who has found a solution for this current situation other than a continuation of, you know, very considerable disasters at the humanitarian level. I'm really glad you mentioned earlier the displaced, and you also remember that the humanitarian situation for Yemenis in general is absolutely disastrous. And people have now suffered 12 years of war, and things are getting worse by the day. So, you know, the future is, unfortunately, as far as I can tell, and I hope I'm wrong, is very bleak.
2: Helen Lochner, I want to thank you so much for being with us, author of several books on Yemen, including Yemen in Crisis, The Road to War, and Yemen, Poverty and Conflict. Coming up, the world's richest man, Elon Musk, spends an astonishing $366 million to help Republicans in the midterms. We'll speak to the Oscar-winning filmmaker Alex Gibney about his new film, Musk. Stay with us.

0: Arauco has a sorrow by Mohawk artist Daniel French. This is Democracy Now!, democracynow.org, The War and Peace Report. I'm Amy Goodman with Juan Gonzalez. The world's richest man is pouring hundreds of millions of dollars into the November midterm elections in an effort to help Republicans hold on to their Senate majority. Elon Musk, the world's first trillionaire, has reportedly funneled more than $366 million into Republican groups and his own super PAC, according to the New York Times. That makes him by far the largest known donor to this year's midterms. Musk and President Trump have appeared together at three events over the past 2 weeks, praising one another after a very public falling out last year. And Musk is doing all this while overseeing a sprawling business empire that's benefited enormously from federal contracts. We spend the rest of the hour on a new documentary about Musk and the unprecedented power he's amassed in business, technology, politics, and beyond. The epic, nearly four-hour-long film by Academy Award-winning director Alex Gibney is called simply Musk. Gibney says he set out to answer two fundamental questions. How could Musk amass so much power? And why had we given it to him? This is the film's trailer.
1: What are the odds that we're in base reality? Like, we're in a simulation.
2: Give it up for the greatest capitalist in history!
3: Oh! Elon Musk is one of the most controversial figures in the world. So I decided to make him the subject of my next film. But it soon became clear. Elon would not participate.
4: Between what SpaceX has accomplished and what Elon has been saying they will be doing, there is a big leap.
5: Gotta build a city on Mars.
6: When Musk says that the future of humanity is to colonize Mars, he is selling us dreams. That's not happening.
7: We started Tesla. He agreed to be the lead investor. What I learned in that process is there's no legal definition of founder. You could call yourself a founder.
8: Really?
7: Sure.
9: The CEO Performance Award to our founder, Elon Musk.
10: This is a car that lies to you about what it's doing.
11: As a result, a young woman lost her life and a young man was forever injured.
12: Twitter is the place where Elon can tell his side of history.
13: Somebody on Elon's side referred to us as the breeders.
14: There's 14 that are publicly known. The people around Elon believe that there's many more.
15: This is an order creating a department known as Doge.
16: The conflicts of interest are shocking.
17: The SEC, USAID, the FAA, a lot of these agencies are the ones looking at him.
18: He had told me, I can't be president, but I can help Trump beat Biden. I say, I think we're going to win. And he said, I have 10,000 lasers in space. I knew that hours ago. What are his actual motivations? Do we even know this man at all?
10: We have one person who's this chaotic and has this much power. It's completely insane.
0: The documentary traces Musk's early business ventures, the rise of SpaceX and Tesla, the role of government support for his businesses. It also examines Musk's acquisition of Twitter, which he renamed X, his political alliance with Trump, and his role in the Department of Government Efficiency, or DOGE, which eviscerated life-saving federal government programs like USAID. Gibney also examines Musk's ambitions and artificial intelligence, including his company XAI, and the reported integration of its Grok chatbot and other AI models into U.S. military networks. For more, we're joined by Alex Gibney, Academy Award-winning director, his new documentary called simply Musk. Alex's previous films include Enron, The Smartest Guys in the Room, Going Clear, Scientology and the Prison of Belief, and the Oscar-winning Taxi to the Dark Side. Alex Gibney, welcome back to Democracy Now! Thank you for joining us from Maine. Why don't we start off by talking about the resistance to even getting this film out as it's being released in theaters around the country this week? The Musk empire threatened to sue you. You had platforms saying they wouldn't run the ads. Explain what is at stake right now.
5: Well, even before the movie was premiered at the Venice Film Festival, Elon Musk's lawyer, Alex Spiro, threatened to sue us over something that they claimed was in the documentary, but it wasn't. In terms of the ads, it was really interesting. We produced the trailer you just showed, and then we wanted to run ads for that trailer on YouTube, Facebook, Instagram, TikTok, and X, of course, X. All of those platforms denied our ads. We appealed. They denied again. We appealed again. They denied again. They said that they were political advertisements, and on that basis, we were refused the ability to place them there. Then there was an article was written exposing this, and mysteriously, YouTube and Meta said, oh, gosh, sorry, just a mistake. TikTok still won't run the ads, and X claims they are, but so far as I know, they're not. What it does testify to is this enormous sort of shrinking of political discourse because these massive platforms, which are controlled by tech oligarchs, are limiting speech.
8: And Alex, what is it that got you to decide to do a film on Musk in the first place?
5: It's a good question. Some people came to me and asked me to do it. This goes back to 2022, long before he had hitched his wagon to Trump. And I wasn't sure I wanted to do it initially, but I was convinced by a friend that it was about 21st century power, and so it was. I just didn't realize how much his economic power was going to fuse with political power at the time I started.
8: What I found especially fascinating in the film is I, like most Americans, assumed that what most people knew originally about Musk was a Tesla. And you tell a different founding story about Tesla than most people are commonly aware of. Could you talk about that and his battle with, Martin Eberhard?
5: Sure. I mean, it's interesting. Most people think that Elon Musk is the founder of Tesla and also the prime inventor of the technology at Tesla. And that just isn't true. He was an investor, not an inventor. The real inventor was a man named Martin Eberhard. He and his partner, Mark Tarpening, founded Tesla. They were the ones who came up with the original technology of the lithium-ion battery pack, which is the thing that gives Tesla so much torque. And they also had the original business plan of starting at the high end of the market, and as people began to adopt the car, driving costs down. Musk came in, invested in the company, and after a while, they had a falling out, and Musk engineered Martin Eberhard's departure. Eberhard sued for money he thought he was owed, and Musk only agreed to settle the lawsuit if Eberhard agreed to say that Musk was what he wasn't, which was the founder of Tesla.
0: I mean, this is unbelievable.
5: Which I find very interesting. I mean, to go to that...
0: I wanted to interrupt for 1 second because I wanted to go to a clip from your documentary that goes to this, the documentary Musk describing the origins of Tesla.
5: When Musk fired Eberhard, Musk refused to pay him what he claimed he was owed. A lawsuit followed, and it was settled only when Musk was able to claim that he was what he wasn't, a founder of Tesla.
7: What I learned in that process is there's no legal definition of founder. You could call yourself a founder. There's nothing illegal about that.
19: Really?
7: Sure. Why not? Right. You should be. You'd be a good founder. I have with me the incorporation papers for Tesla Motors, and you'll see his name is nowhere on them.
0: So, Alex Gibney, take it from there. It's really astounding.
5: It is astounding. And what's astounding is that Musk would go to such lengths to sort of embrace this lie. And I think there were a number of reasons for that. One is he wants people to know where he really feels it's important for people to think that he's this polymath, this sort of Leonardo da Vinci-like figure, when in fact what he is a kind of a ruthless businessman with some talents, we should all admit, but not an inventor. And the other thing that's interesting, too, is that when it comes to Silicon Valley, being a founder is what entitles you to all sorts of money and the ability downstream, even when your company's economic fundamentals don't justify a big valuation, to pitch people on the idea that, don't worry, we may not be making money now, but in the future, you're investing in this man, Elon Musk, who is a genius. He's an inventor. He's all these things, which, of course, he isn't.
0: I wanted to go to the amount of government money, that's taxpayer money, that has gone into all of these businesses, ultimately all of these companies, recognizing that they get involved with the military. He's running, what, the future of war for Hegseth at the Pentagon now, that's where the biggest bucks are. But go back to the beginning, to how he positioned Tesla and then going into SpaceX and recognizing what would get him the money and what wouldn't.
5: Well, it's interesting because particularly with SpaceX, I mean, Musk has always positioned himself as this kind of freewheeling entrepreneur who did what he did just by the dint of hard work and independence. But, I mean, SpaceX, for almost all of its existence, has been more or less a socialist enterprise. It had one customer, and that's the government of the United States. Tesla benefited early on, particularly under the Obama administration, from a number of loans and subsidies for EVs, and also the state of California helped to subsidize Tesla early on. So Tesla itself as a company would be unimaginable without those subsidies, and never would have made it. The other thing that he's done, particularly at Tesla, is when he ran out of government subsidies and his ability to get money from venture capitalists, there was only one place left to go, and that was the stock market. So he started making increasingly bold, outlandish, and really fictional claims about his company in order to get a high valuation, which is what allowed Tesla to, you know, prosper.
8: And could you talk as well, in the film you go into the various situations where Musk really practically pulled a scam on government, the swapping of batteries in Tesla that enabled him to be able to get a hold of all of these EV credits from California. Could you talk about that as well?
5: Sure. I mean, you know, very early on, in order to get this money from the government, he had to engage in a series of elaborate cons. And maybe the first one is the most outlandish and the most interesting. He had this big demonstration where he claimed to solve the essential problem of the EV. And what is that essential problem? It's range. Everybody worries about range, you know, because unlike a gas car, you can't pull into a gas station and juice up your battery. Well, Musk held this big demonstration where he said, oh, yes, you can. We have a thing called a battery swap. And he holds this big demonstration where something strange underneath the chassis of the car happens, and he claims to be swapping out a battery. And that for that, because he did it once, he was able to get an extraordinary subsidy from the government of California. But the thing is, you know, he claimed that he was going to try to do that on a grand scale so that people really could do this. He had one battery swap station. There was a journalist there who observed that it never happened. Nobody ever went in. Well, people tried to go in, but there were no battery swaps, because you have to understand, the battery in a Tesla is 1,000 pounds, okay? And it's usually covered with sealant and stuff like that. But Musk, you know, sort of gulled the government of California into thinking it could be swapped out like double A batteries. So it was really an outrageous con.
0: What about the self-driving cars? What you describe here in this documentary, the information that Tesla would not reveal, the number of people who died, explain what took place and the settling of these lawsuits so that information would not come out?
5: I think the thing that we have to understand about Tesla's attempt to develop self-driving cars was that it was always a stock market play, because otherwise you were just an ordinary car company. But for years he was touting his technology, and his technology was basically a camera technology. The cameras in the cars take stock of what's going on around them. It feeds data to the system. AI then, teaches the car how to drive on roads. That's the theory of it, okay? But he also never put in the redundant systems that Waymo has, radar and LiDAR and so forth and so on. So the problem came between the distance of Musk's hype and pitch and what the cars could actually do. There's a famous ad that they ran in 2016 called the Paint It Black ad from the Rolling Stones song that, accompanies it, where you see a car driving itself and says, and it's touted as a technology that in fact exists, but really at the time that technology couldn't tell the difference between a red light and a green light, which is a pretty fundamental issue that you need to sort out for safety in a car. And as a result, as you say, over 60 people lost their lives as a result of autopilot failures. And in the case of many lawsuits, they were able to be settled so that the information about all of this wouldn't come out. There was one very powerful lawsuit brought by a woman who died, who was a pedestrian, who was literally killed by a runaway autopilot Tesla. One of the things that was discovered was that Tesla was effectively hiding evidence from them, which they were able to obtain with the help of a Russian hacker, which showed that Tesla knew very well how and why the car malfunctioned, but they weren't sharing it with investigators. As a result, there was a rather large judgment against Tesla, the first one. And I think, going back to the campaign contributions, if I may, I think that this issue of fraud at, or alleged fraud at Tesla, is one of the investigations that he was facing when he hitched his wagon to Trump. And I strongly believe that one of the reasons he's flooding the political campaigns with so much money now is he wants to avoid investigations in the future.
0: This is a critical point, but I want to go back to your documentary, Musk, featuring rare interviews with people previously in Musk's inner circle, including Ashley St. Clair, the former conservative influencer, mother of one of Musk's kids. She says she was offered a non-disclosure agreement in exchange for financial support, but she chose not to sign it, saying she felt a moral obligation to speak publicly about her experience. Musk has disputed her account of a $40 million offer with $100,000 a month. This is a clip from Musk featuring Ashley St. Clair.
19: If you were to ask someone on the right what they think of Elon, he's a free speech god, and someone on the left, he's just someone who sends hateful tweets and he's lost his mind. Both are very comforting, but both are completely insufficient to the immense amount of power and influence he has.
0: And this is Ashley St. Clair from the trailer for Musk.
19: He had told me, I can't be president, but I can help Trump beat Biden. I say, I think we're going to win. And he said, I have 10,000 lasers in space. I knew that hours ago. What are his actual motivations? Do we even know this man at all?
0: So let's go to who spoke to you, Alex, and who wouldn't speak to you. I mean, Ashley St. Clair would not sign a non-disclosure agreement. And the fear of retribution that others had. And then go to your point that you're making about, it goes to Doge as well, taking out the very agencies and inspectors that would be investigating him if Democrats win.
5: That's right. So I think that, look, I talked to hundreds of people, or myself and my team talked to hundreds of people, many people off the record, some on background, but it was tremendously hard to get people to come on camera to speak. Over time, we were able to get some key people, Reid Hoffman, who who was part of the PayPal mafia, knew Musk early on, Justine Musk, his first wife, Ashley Sinclair, you showed, as well as a number of people involved in the origin of his companies. It took some doing, but I think there was a tremendous amount of fear that Musk would either sue them out of existence or would launch sort of vitriolic attacks on them on X, which has a kind of ramification, because once you start the rage loop on something like X, all sorts of crazy people come out of the woodwork, and the next thing you know, you're being doxxed or you're being chased. It can be a very scary thing. But some very courageous people were, you know, did come forward, and it was tremendously helpful in order to give dimension to this character. But I do want to, you know, a lot of people have gone to sort of the ideological underpinnings of Musk, and I think to some extent those are overdone. I think he's always behaved in a very pragmatic way. I mean, when he needed money from Barack Obama, he was, you know, liberal. But then when he, you know, in 2024, when he suddenly hitched his wagon to Trump, it seemed like, this is the guy I believe in. It's his ideas that are so important. Well, he was also facing a tremendous number of civil investigations into his companies for abrogating workers' rights, for pollution, for all sorts of other things, and a criminal investigation into possible fraud at Tesla. Now, once Trump is elected, Musk is put in charge of the Department of Government Efficiency, which really had nothing to do with waste, fraud, and abuse. Its two goals, as far as I'm concerned, were one, to destroy the regulatory state. And he starts first with the agencies that are regulating him. And then the next thing I think that, you know, was a kind of key goal for Doge, for Musk, was the access of federal data. Not only classified information, but also access on all of us, from our Social Security data, our Medicare data, so forth and so on. You know, the Doge boys, who we all remember as these callow kids from some of Musk's companies going into federal agencies and literally knowing nothing about them and cutting jobs here, cutting jobs there, a little bit like, you know, firing the pilot while he's flying the plane without any regard to, you know, how damaging or dangerous that might be. So you could say that they were reckless and what were they doing and it was crazy. But actually, there was an ulterior motive here. All these kids were very savvy about how to access IT and data at these federal agencies. They had what's called super admin status, which meant that they could see data across the silos that are normally put in place, either to protect our privacy or to protect classified information. And I'm told by heads of IT at those agencies that moving that data to SpaceX, for example, would have been as easy as a drag and drop, you know, taking a computer file and putting it into a folder. So that's a really terrifying idea. Now, I can't prove that that's what he did, but I strongly suspect it is.
0: Alex Gibney, we want to congratulate you on your film. Academy Award-winning director's new documentary is Musk. We hope to do part two and post it online. Happy birthday to Miguel Noguera, and an early happy birthday to Juan Gonzalez. By the way, steal the story, please. The documentary about Democracy Now! 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I'm Amy Goodman with Juan Gonzalez for Democracy Now!

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Habitat for Humanity of Gallatin Valley helps limited-income people with needed home repairs. 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This is Human Capital, news and features of Montana government. I'm J.P. Pomnikowski. 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An Oregon man pleaded guilty last month to illegally fishing in Yellowstone National Park after a motion to dismiss the case that argued that park superintendents should not be allowed to decide what is illegal in parks failed to sway the judge. Tate Pulliam was represented by the Pacific Legal Foundation, an anti-government overreach law firm. U.S. Magistrate Judge Stephanie Hambrick of the U.S. District Court for the District of Wyoming denied the motion to dismiss. Hambrick's ruling on the foundation's motion was the most significant test of the foundation's questioning of National Park Superintendent's authority to date. The park charged Pulliam in December 2025 with fishing without a license, illegally fishing in a river that was closed for the winter, and driving his pickup truck down a road that was only open to over-snow vehicles, like snowmobiles. In denying the motion to dismiss the case, Judge Hambrick said that national park superintendents do have some discretion in carrying out duties and can create restrictions, but that it is Congress that decided that violations of the restrictions are criminal acts, Judge Hambrick wrote. Judge Hambrick sentenced Pulliam to a $500 fine, 1 year of unsupervised probation, and a year-long ban from Yellowstone National Park. Prosecutors dismissed two other counts as part of Pulliam's plea deal. Lee Enterprises, a national newspaper chain with a significant ownership of news outlets in Montana, has bought the Great Falls Tribune. The move expands Lee's ownership of newspapers in nearly all of the state's major cities, including Helena, Missoula, Billings, and Butte. As part of the deal, Lee acquired the Tribune and three South Dakota papers from USA Today, formerly called Gannett. As part of the transaction, USA Today Company will assume full ownership of the Tucson-based Arizona Daily Star, which was formerly co-owned with Lee Enterprises. The Great Falls Tribune has been a major media outlet in Montana for more than a century. The Tribune won a Pulitzer Prize for explanatory reporting in the year 2000 for a series on the impacts of alcoholism in the community. But local news coverage by the Tribune has waned in recent years. The company sold its landmark Missouri River waterfront building in 2022, and many of its archives were saved only by the efforts of a community philanthropist. The paper now has one editorial staffer and rarely produces local community news, carrying national news through large syndicates, though it does report area sports. Prior to the acquisition, Lee owned 193 media brands across 28 states. Missoula Animal Services is advising pet owners to vaccinate their animals for rabies after two bats recently tested positive for rabies in the Missoula area. Bats are the most common rabies carriers in the county, but officials say unvaccinated cats, dogs, and stray animals can also carry and spread the disease. Rabies is a serious but preventable disease that affects the brain and nervous system. It's almost always fatal once symptoms appear, but can be prevented with quick medical treatment after exposure and by ensuring that pets are vaccinated. People who encounter a bat should not intentionally touch or try to handle the bat, whether it's alive or dead. Treat it as though it has a possible rabies exposure, and if bitten, seek medical care as soon as possible. Bat bites can be small and undetectable, and treatment may be necessary even if there is no obvious bite.
This is J.P. 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
2: I'm Dr. Anthony Lizowitz, and this is Climate Connections. Hawaii imports almost 90% of its food, so if a climate disaster or fuel shortage disrupts shipping, the islands are vulnerable to food shortages. But it was not always this way. In the past, Hawaiians grew and harvested a wide range of foods, including fish from specially designed coastal ponds.
3: Fish ponds in Hawaii are very unique because they really optimize the environments where they were built.
2: Brenda Lima of the nonprofit Kua'aina Ulu Awamo says some fish ponds were created by building a rock wall to enclose a small bay or other area. Tiny fish would flow into the ponds through wooden grates, then feed on algae and grow too big to swim back out. So the ponds long served as naturally restocked fisheries. But after centuries of colonialism and development, most of the ponds have been neglected and damaged. So grassroots groups across Hawaii are working to restore them by clearing invasive species, removing sediment, and rebuilding collapsed walls. She says the efforts help revitalize cultural practices and help build a more resilient food system.
3: People really look to them as a way to establish food security again for our islands,
2: which is especially important as the climate changes. Climate Connections is produced by the Yale Center for Environmental Communication. To learn more about climate change, visit climateconnections.org.
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1: This is Human Capital, news and features of Montana government. I'm J.P. Pomnikowski. 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An Oregon man pleaded guilty last month to illegally fishing in Yellowstone National Park after a motion to dismiss the case that argued that park superintendents should not be allowed to decide what is illegal in parks failed to sway the judge. Tate Pulliam was represented by the Pacific Legal Foundation, an anti-government overreach law firm. U.S. Magistrate Judge Stephanie Hambrick of the U.S. District Court for the District of Wyoming denied the motion to dismiss. Hambrick's ruling on the foundation's motion was the most significant test of the foundation's questioning of National Park Superintendent's authority to date. The park charged Pulliam in December 2025 with fishing without a license, illegally fishing in a river that was closed for the winter, and driving his pickup truck down a road that was only open to over-snow vehicles, like snowmobiles. In denying the motion to dismiss the case, Judge Hambrick said that national park superintendents do have some discretion in carrying out duties and can create restrictions, but that it is Congress that decided that violations of the restrictions are criminal acts, Judge Hambrick wrote. Judge Hambrick sentenced Pulliam to a $500 fine, 1 year of unsupervised probation, and a year-long ban from Yellowstone National Park. Prosecutors dismissed two other counts as part of Pulliam's plea deal. Lee Enterprises, a national newspaper chain with a significant ownership of news outlets in Montana, has bought the Great Falls Tribune. The move expands Lee's ownership of newspapers in nearly all of the state's major cities, including Helena, Missoula, Billings, and Butte. As part of the deal, Lee acquired the Tribune and three South Dakota papers from USA Today, formerly called Gannett. As part of the transaction, USA Today Company will assume full ownership of the Tucson-based Arizona Daily Star, which was formerly co-owned with Lee Enterprises. The Great Falls Tribune has been a major media outlet in Montana for more than a century. The Tribune won a Pulitzer Prize for explanatory reporting in the year 2000 for a series on the impacts of alcoholism in the community. But local news coverage by the Tribune has waned in recent years. The company sold its landmark Missouri River waterfront building in 2022, and many of its archives were saved only by the efforts of a community philanthropist. The paper now has one editorial staffer and rarely produces local community news, carrying national news through large syndicates, though it does report area sports. Prior to the acquisition, Lee owned 193 media brands across 28 states. Missoula Animal Services is advising pet owners to vaccinate their animals for rabies after two bats recently tested positive for rabies in the Missoula area. Bats are the most common rabies carriers in the county, but officials say unvaccinated cats, dogs, and stray animals can also carry and spread the disease. Rabies is a serious but preventable disease that affects the brain and nervous system. It's almost always fatal once symptoms appear, but can be prevented with quick medical treatment after exposure and by ensuring that pets are vaccinated. People who encounter a bat should not intentionally touch or try to handle the bat, whether it's alive or dead. Treat it as though it has a possible rabies exposure, and if bitten, seek medical care as soon as possible. Bat bites can be small and undetectable, and treatment may be necessary even if there is no obvious bite. This is J.P. Pomnikowski for Human Capital on KGVM 95.9 FM and online at kgvm.org. 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

0: 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Pine Creek Lodge in the Paradise Valley is a unique live music venue featuring shows under the stars and among the pines. Pine Creek's back window features food truck-style dining options, and they sell domestic and local beers and wines. The following shows are coming up at Pine Creek: Tyler John Kraling on Wednesday, October 7th, Jess Alstad on Thursday the 8th, Way Down North on Saturday the 10th, West Dakota Stutter on Sunday the 11th, 49 Winchester with Briscoe on Tuesday, October 13th, to wrap up the season at Pine Creek. You can find more information, schedules, and tickets at pinecreeklodgemontana.com. They hope to see you soon for some music between the pines. Montana is taking another step to protect breathable air for everyone. Thanks to the passage of Senate Bill 390, the Montana Clean Indoor Air Act now bans the use of e-cigarettes and vaping devices in all indoor public spaces and workplaces. E-cigarettes release harmful chemicals into the air, and now they are regulated the same way that conventional tobacco smoke is. This important update closes a critical gap in the law, helping to safeguard residents, workers, and visitors from harmful exposure to e-cigarette aerosols. Clean air is a shared right. We want to keep Montana breathing easy. For more information, you can visit Gallatin City County Health Department's website, www.healthygallatin.org, or contact your local tobacco education specialist at 406-582-3100.
1: I'm Rick Smith, and this is Labor History in Two.
2: On this day in labor history, the year was 1886. That was the day Henry George accepted the nomination to run for mayor of New York on the United Labor Party ticket. In cities across the country, trade unionists met to found state labor parties and to hammer out political platforms for local and state elections. In New York City, ULP advocates issued the Clarendon Hall platform and nominated Henry George as the ULP candidate for the mayoral race. George had gained prominence with the 1879 publishing of his book, Progress and Poverty. In it, he addressed private land ownership as the basis for inequality and advocated for a single tax system. At New York's Cooper Union that evening, where thousands of supporters gathered, George addressed the crowd. He presented the ULP platform of higher wages, shorter hours, better working conditions, government ownership of railroads and communications, and the end to police repression. Burroughs and Wallace described the scene that night in their book, Gotham, A History of New York City, to 1898. During his speech, George declared, quote, "This government of New York City, our whole political system is rotten to the core." He argued that politicians had made a trade out of assembling votes and selling them to powerful interests. What business got in return was police protection, lax enforcement of housing and health codes, friendly judges, and fat franchises. To purify the political order, working class voters had to sever ties to all the established parties and choose from their own ranks. For a party that had just been founded weeks before, George came in second. But like its sister organization in Chicago, the New York ULP would split over issues of socialism within a year.
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0: Coming up now, we've got the title cut from the album Neon Girls by Bozeman's own The Love Darts.

0: you, baby. I know I do.
1: Next is a single by Missoula band Cosmic Sands. Here's Yuri.

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2: 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In today's edition, you'll hear reports from NHK Japan, France 24, and Radio Havana, Cuba. We will begin with NHK World Radio Japan. A robot arm will begin surveying the 880 tons of nuclear fuel debris in the reactors at the Fukushima nuclear power plant, which melted down in 2011. They are hoping to begin clearing the waste out in 2037. The Trump administration is looking to expand nuclear power in the United States, including restarting the plant at Three Mile Island, site of the worst nuclear accident in U.S. history. Spanish Prime Minister Sanchez has called for a snap election on November 29th as a response to unrest over skyrocketing housing prices. There will be a runoff vote in Brazil on October 25th between Lula da Silva and Flavio Bolsonaro, NHK Japan.
3: The operator of the crippled Fukushima Daiichi nuclear power plant says it's begun a survey of the inside of the plant's number 2 reactor using a robot arm. The survey is in preparation for a test removal of nuclear fuel debris from the structure. The plant suffered meltdowns in the 2011 earthquake and tsunami. A total of 880 tons of nuclear fuel debris, a mixture of molten fuel and the surrounding structure, is estimated to remain inside the number 1 through 3 reactors. TEPCO plans to conduct full-scale debris removal starting with the number 3 reactor in fiscal 2037 or later.
4: The Trump administration is pushing to expand nuclear power to meet the new demand for electricity. The president has signed an executive order to upgrade nuclear reactors while calling for speedy development of new atomic power facilities.
5: So today we're celebrating a historic milestone for civilian nuclear energy and the incredible renaissance of nuclear power in America.
6: Making them operational.
4: This startup in Texas is developing smaller reactors for data centers. It plans to mass produce units that can be installed adjacent to facilities that need electricity.
7: Those reactors are powering the AI. There's essentially a global race in both nuclear and AI. We want to make sure in this new advanced reactor model, we're the ones that's leading the way.
4: New nuclear technologies could take years to deploy. So, in an effort to generate more power quickly, there are even plans to restart reactors that have already entered the decommissioning process. Procedures are underway to reactivate the Three Mile Island atomic power plant, site of the worst nuclear accident in U.S. history. China is rapidly building data centers and nuclear power plants, and with the U.S. struggling to build the infrastructure it needs, some experts say China could overtake the U.S. in the AI race.
8: Meanwhile, energy is really, becoming quite the issue in terms of, U.S. China has been viewed as being in a more advantageous position from a power standpoint. And so that could be kind of a real bottleneck for the U.S. in the future.
4: Artificial intelligence seems to be generating a new battle over its power source.
9: Spanish Prime Minister Pedro Sanchez has called for a snap election. This comes as the country has been facing unrest over soaring housing prices. The socialist leader says voters must decide on what kind of future they want.
10: Los españoles y españolas,
11: you, the people of Spain, must decide what role you wish to play in it, and also what role you want Spain to play in it. Whether you wish to join that far-right wave that leads to regression wherever it governs, or whether you want Spain to remain a bastion of openness, social justice, and environmental responsibility.
9: Sanchez says he'll dissolve parliament and the election will be held on November 29th. He heads the Socialist Workers' Party. Sanchez is seen as a progressive leader on the global stage, and he's been a vocal critic of U.S. and Israeli policies in the Middle East. But his administration's approval rating has been slumping over a variety of issues. Those include corruption allegations involving his wife. People have taken to the streets across the country over the housing crisis. His administration submitted emergency decrees to parliament last week on the issue. But opposition and other parties rejected the legislation. Local media say opinion polls are showing the election could shift power to the center-right Popular Party and the far-right Vox Party. But some observers say his administration has gained some support for its handling of housing and other issues. Attention is focused on whether his left-wing government will remain in power or right-wing forces will gain the upper hand.
3: Brazil's presidential election is heading for a runoff vote between the top two candidates. Neither side could reach the majority of votes needed to win the election, and the runoff will be held on October 25th. According to the Electoral Authority, right-wing Senator Flavio Bolsonaro, the oldest son of former President Jair Bolsonaro, came in first with 47%. He was followed by the leftist incumbent president, Luiz Inácio Lula da Silva, who took around 45% of the votes. During the campaign, Bolsonaro touted his close alignment to U.S. President Donald Trump, while Lula pledged to correct the wealth gap. As the Trump administration strengthens its involvement in South America, right-wing candidates have won a series of presidential elections in the region. Attention is now focused on whether a change of government from leftist rule will take place in Brazil as well. The country has the largest economy and population in the region.
2: 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They're heard at 10 p.m. Pacific Daylight Time at 11800 or on the web at www.3.nhk.or.jp. It's actually a lot simpler to find NHK at most podcast sites, as is the shortwave report. On to France 24. More on the Brazilian election, where Lula and others are complaining about U.S. interference in the electoral process. Then a series of press reviews on the massive student protest in France this week. An estimated 266,000 high school students marched in the streets and were met with increasing clashes with police. Their main objective was to update dilapidated school buildings, especially in the poorer areas, add more staff, and to limit class sizes to 36. By Thursday, parents and union members have joined the demonstrations to protect the students. In Spain and Belgium, students have also begun protest. There's an editorial where the students' rage comes from. The question remains whether Netanyahu and the Israeli state were told that the Hamas planned to attack 10 days in advance and did nothing to prepare for the horrible massacre that occurred on October 7th. France 24.
12: What better way than a song by Bad Bunny to drive home his message asserting Brazil's sovereignty in the face of threats of U.S. interference? A few days before the first round of the Brazilian presidential election, Lula released this video. The lyrics are inspired by the reggaeton star's anti-colonial anthem, adapted for Brazil. The song criticizes the United States' designs on Latin America's largest country. For several months now, concerns have been raised among Brazilians over Washington's support for far-right candidate Flavio Bolsonaro. It prompted President Lula to denounce apparent interference at the United Nations.
13: Democracy is once again under threat. Once again, we are witnessing foreign interference in the electoral process.
12: A few days ago, Meta, owner of WhatsApp, which is widely used in Brazil, faced sharp criticism for briefly restricting access to the account used by Lula's campaign without providing a detailed explanation. Investigations by NGOs also highlight Meta's inability to detect and block election disinformation on its platforms. Then, 3 days before the first round, British daily The Guardian revealed a plan by the Trump administration to fund the far right in Brazil. This historian says its interference did not begin with this presidential election.
14: Long before the official campaign even began, we saw how Donald Trump fully waded into Brazilian politics around the time of Jair Bolsonaro's conviction. Even using tariff hikes to pressure Supreme Court justices, the political class, and in particular the executive branch, to influence Brazilian domestic policy.
12: With the second largest reserves of rare earth minerals after China, Lula believes Brazil is in the U.S. president's crosshairs because of its natural resources.
9: Time now for the press review with Emily Boyle. And Emily, you're starting with the high school protests that have swept across France. What do the French front pages have to say about it today?
15: Well, they all look quite alike this morning, I have to say. Let's start with Aujourd'hui en France here, talking about young people in the streets. 266,000 young people, to be exact, according to the Minister of the Interior. L'Humanité on the left, headlines here with La Classe, or just class, and it reports that 450,000 people total descended into the streets, be it high school students, university students, lecturers, teachers, parents, or union members. Libé, meanwhile, celebrates what it calls the high school aura, as thousands of young people march for their rights without any major incidents, according to Libération. It discusses also the viral aura battles that were being shared across social media.
9: And beyond France, the story seems to be getting quite a lot of coverage internationally.
15: Yeah, of course, this story pretty much all over the place in the papers this morning. Let's start actually with the Italian front pages, because they don't all seem to be quite aligned when it comes to their coverage. The left-wing paper Il Manifesto celebrates the movement and quotes the French national anthem La Marseillaise on its front page this morning. Allons enfants. Meanwhile, let's have a look at Il Fatto Quotidiano here, the liberal paper. It highlights the clashes between some of the protesters and the police and what it calls extreme violence. The paper warns that, quote, if violence and polarisation intensify, Marine Le Pen's far right will undoubtedly reap the political rewards. Meanwhile, let's have a quick look at The Guardian in the UK here, which also features this story on its front page. It actually dedicates a two-page spread here, in particular to the policing of the protests, explaining that authorities face accusations of deliberate brutality. It also looked at the facts behind the discontent in this section here, namely social inequality, huge class sizes and dilapidated school buildings.
9: School protests in France. Act 4 of this movement will take place on Thursday as students continue their demands for better facilities and more staff.
16: That's right. And Le Monde, the French paper today, says that this movement is digging its heels in. A mouvement qui s'ancre, it says. And Rassemble, it's united. Some of the words that Le Monde uses to describe this weeks-long movement now. Hundreds of thousands of people marched in cities across France on Tuesday. They're going to renew those efforts this Thursday, while parents and union members have also joined the demonstrations. This is the front page from the left-wing press today. This is Libération and L'Humanité. Now, Libération does this thing once a year where they allow the edition to be edited by historians and not journalists, hence why today's edition is Le Libé des Historiens. So the entire edition has been written by historians. But nonetheless, that front page picture is quite striking, might conjure up some images of May 1968, well, minus the telephone, of course. L'Humanité, the communist paper, here offering us a great play on words headline, Les Flics en Flag, which basically means cops caught red-handed, it says, really taking to task French police, some of whom they say have illegal badges, a lack of officer identification, insults. The editor of the paper takes to task the government for dedicating more to the budget than to education and the youth, reminding us that an investment in education is an investment for the future.
9: And reactions have also come from further afield. What are the European press saying?
16: Well, this is from the British daily The Times, which has interviewed some of those who protested this week. One protester saying that without violence, no one pays attention. That's a headline, actually, as France returns to barricades. The British Daily noting that while the May 68 rebellion was fueled by dreams of a better world, this movement is driven by the discontent of a nation stuck in economic decline and political gridlock. It also notes that the protests have spilled over into Spain and Belgium, and to that effect, the Belgian paper Le Soir today, focusing on the city of Liège, which has for a week also been the site of violent protests. On that same front page, you'll see here also an investigation showing that a quarter of schools in Brussels are overexposed to air pollution coming from nearby roads. So a lot to be done in Belgian schools as well, Oliver. This is from L'Humanité, which is a communist paper in France, looking at the rage of these high school students and the rage behind this movement. It has a really interesting editorial today where it pays tribute to this generation of protesters who have grown up in social anxiety. I quote, "They learned to read when soldiers were patrolling their schools in 2015 during the height of terrorism in France. They hit puberty during the social distancing years of COVID. And now as they finish school, there are two wars raging and a high rising inflation."
17: It's a question that's haunted the Israeli Prime Minister and the Israeli state ever since that fateful day in October 2023. The single deadliest in Israeli history and its worst ever security failure. What did Benjamin Netanyahu know about the attacks, and when did he know it?
13: "You didn't protect my son on October 7th. You didn't protect 1,200 people murdered on a single day on October 7th. Shame on you. You're an absolute disgrace."
17: Haaretz reported that 10 days before the massacre, Netanyahu spoke to the president of the UAE, Mohammed bin Zayed, who warned him that the leader of Hamas in Gaza was planning a major offensive. According to the Israeli newspaper, Bin Zayed worried such an attack would lead to bloodshed and destabilize the region. The Israeli Prime Minister reacted with relative calm and reassured Bin Zayed that Israel was ready for any scenario. Netanyahu's office called the accusations an absolute lie. A few days later, he flew to the UAE to ask Bin Zayed to publicly deny it too. No such denial has been forthcoming. The Atlantic and other publications reported that another warning came from Egypt on September 26, 2023. And to demonstrate the urgency of the threat from Gaza, Cairo's intelligence chief secretly went to Israel to deliver the message in person.
18: A visit like this is extremely rare. What we did establish and what colleagues elsewhere, you know, at other publications are now piecing together along with me, is that there were a series of warnings that did arrive to the senior leadership and to Benjamin Netanyahu in the days and weeks before the October 7th attacks.
17: Netanyahu's government has denied receiving any warnings and sought to shift the blame onto security officials. It's also repeatedly refused the opposition's demand for an independent inquiry into the events leading up to that day, despite growing demand for it in Israel. It's also a key issue in the campaign, in the lead-up to national elections later this month.
2: Those reports and press reviews were from France 24, which may be easily found at their website, france24.com, as well as a YouTube channel called France 24 English. 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If you have questions or comments about the shortwave report or could help support this show, like another KPFA listener in the San Francisco Bay Area did this week, my PayPal contact information is available at my website, outfarpress.com, or by writing to Dan Roberts at P.O. Box 1162, Willits, California, 95490. I am truly grateful for donations. 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And if you're listening on a public radio station, please support them as well. We will conclude with Radio Havana, Cuba. The U.S. Coast Guard intercepted an

0: used by the U.S. military to bomb Iran, implying that they were terrorists, then let them out on bail. Radio Havana, Cuba.
1: The U.S. Coast Guard reported yesterday, Friday, that it had intercepted an oil tanker in the Caribbean Sea bound for Cuba, a country subjected to a brutal energy blockade by the Donald Trump administration. On its X account, the U.S. Coast Guard, a branch of the U.S. Armed Forces, stated that it had successfully concluded the interdiction of the motor vessel Grace. According to the statement by the Coast Guard, this followed a coordinated international enforcement effort that confirmed what they termed the illicit trafficking of fuel to Cuba by the vessel. Mexico's ruling Morena party has stated that Mexico will continue to support the Cuban people in the face of the economic, commercial, financial, and energy blockade imposed by the United States. In a message on their X account, "We are a free and sovereign country, and out of universal fraternity, Mexico will continue to support the sister nation of Cuba in the face of the blockade that it is suffering." The organization asserted that another way of doing politics is possible, one based on sovereignty, solidarity, and fraternity among peoples. The Morena Party of Mexico accompanied the message with a video showing former President Andrés Manuel López Obrador expressing his support for Cuba. He said, "We will do everything we can to help the Cuban people, including providing oil. They are a people suffering under an inhumane blockade. We cannot turn our backs on the Cuban people, and we do not need to ask permission from any foreign government." Mexico, now led by President Claudia Sheinbaum, reaffirmed its rejection of the blockade imposed by Washington at the United Nations recently and pledged to continue sending material aid to address the island's population and the most urgent needs of the people. Our regional commitment also explains a position that Mexico has always maintained, now for over six decades, solidarity with the Cuban people and rejection of the embargo or blockade and any unilateral economic measure contrary to the United Nations Charter. Speaking during a general debate of the 81st session of the United Nations General Assembly, the Mexican official emphasized that the fraternity between the two peoples does not depend on specific circumstances or differences. That same solidarity calls on us to join forces to bridge regional differences through dialogue and consensus building. For more than six decades, the United States has maintained an economic, commercial, and financial blockade against Cuba, a measure that was tightened in January by an executive order signed by U.S. President Donald Trump. Lack of access to fuel resulting from this intensification is dramatically affecting critical sectors in the Caribbean nation, such as electricity generation, hospital operations, food production and distribution, and water pumping. The U.S. President's threats and other coercive measures taken by Washington against the island have sparked condemnation and opposition from grassroots groups, governments, and politicians in Mexico and other nations around the world. The President of Mexico, Claudia Sheinbaum, has warned about the presence of right-wing groups within the U.S. administration, which she said intend for the government of Mexico to change. The President avoided directly blaming the U.S. President by name, Donald Trump, but said, when asked about a possible interference from Washington, "There are very right-wing groups in that government of Donald Trump that do not want Mexico and do not want the people and seek for the government in Mexico to change." She pointed out, when questioned about whether the fear is that the U.S. government will try to interfere in the upcoming elections, the Mexican president assumed that they do want to interfere and emphasized that she has denounced it permanently. At a news conference at the National Palace in Mexico City, she reiterated that the only defense against that external pressure is the people. Sheinbaum described the right as a political movement of ideology against the people, which prioritizes certain economic interests and supremacy of some over others. In her opinion, the Mexican president said this current has promoted policies that have led to a situation of poverty and inequality and have fueled violence and authoritarianism.

0: In the same vein, the Mexican president accused those sectors of being racist and classist, and questioned that, under previous administrations, basic services such as healthcare and education were treated as privileges or commodities, instead of being considered the rights of the entire population. Police in the UK say that they have arrested a 25-year-old British-Iranian dual national in London following a security incident at the Royal Airford base on Sunday last week. The UK has allowed the United States to launch attacks on Iran from that airbase since the beginning of the war of aggression against Iran. Authorities have not named the man who's being held on suspicion of preparation of terrorist acts, the same charge levied against five British nationals who were arrested outside the RAF Fairford and then released on bail. On Thursday, earlier this week, British Prime Minister Andy Burnham claimed that his government had, quote, strong indications of Iranian involvement in the incident. However, exactly what took place outside the airbase remains unclear. A police search of vans being used by the men turned up no signs of explosives. However, the vans did contain empty barrels, large tanks, siphoning pumps, and fuel, leading to widespread media speculation that the men were stealing petrol rather than plotting an attack.
1: 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On shortwave, Cuba may be heard from noon to 1 p.m. at 15140 and from 6 p.m. to midnight at 6000. 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The Shortwave Report, which is now in its 31st year of production, remains free to rebroadcast upon notification. Recently, the Shortwave Report celebrated having been on the air for 30 years without a break. 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I'm your host and producer, Dan Roberts. 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
3: KGVM thanks the Bozeman Folklore Society for their support. The Bozeman Folklore Society is dedicated to promoting, preserving, enjoying, and teaching the music, dance, and arts of traditional cultures. The Celtic Collective plays music at Valhalla Meadery on Friday evenings, and there's an open Celtic jam at Valhalla Meadery on Sunday afternoons. On Saturday, October 17th, the Bozeman Folklore Society welcomes the Tannehill Weavers to Pilgrim Church here in Bozeman. On Saturday, October 24th, there will be a family dance at the Bozeman Senior Center from 5:30 to 6:30 p.m., and then a community contra dance from 7:30 to 10 p.m. More information on all BFS activities is available at bozemanfolklore.org or on the Bozeman Folklore Society Facebook page.
4: I'm Rick Smith, and this is Labor History in Two.
5: On this day in labor history, the year was 1886. That was the day Henry George accepted the nomination to run for mayor of New York on the United Labor Party ticket. In cities across the country, trade unionists met to found state labor parties and to hammer out political platforms for local and state elections. In New York City, ULP advocates issued the Clarendon Hall platform and nominated Henry George as the ULP candidate for the mayoral race. George had gained prominence with the 1879 publishing of his book, Progress and Poverty. In it, he addressed private land ownership as the basis for inequality and advocated for a single tax system. At New York's Cooper Union that evening, where thousands of supporters gathered, George addressed the crowd. He presented the ULP platform of higher wages, shorter hours, better working conditions, government ownership of railroads and communications, and the end to police repression. Burroughs and Wallace described the scene that night in their book, Gotham, A History of New York City, to 1898. During his speech, George declared, quote, "This government of New York City, our whole political system is rotten to the core." He argued that politicians had made a trade out of assembling votes and selling them to powerful interests. What business got in return was police protection, lax enforcement of housing and health codes, friendly judges, and fat franchises. To purify the political order, working class voters had to sever ties to all the established parties and choose from their own ranks. For a party that had just been founded weeks before, George came in second. But like its sister organization in Chicago, the New York ULP would split over issues of socialism within a year.
4: Labor History in Two, brought to you by the Illinois Labor History Society and The Rick Smith Show.
3: The Costs of War Project at Brown University has come out with a report about the use of soldier-operated so-called quadcopter drones that facilitate close-range attacks on civilians, including children. The report, entitled Lethal Precision Without Accountability, Israeli Government Quadcopter Use in Gaza, says the technology is subject to no oversight or accountability. KGVM contributor David Rosenberg spoke with Mimi Sied, an emergency medicine physician who's worked in Gaza and who's also a co-author of the report.
6: Quadcopters, what can you tell us about them? They're not something new. They go back to at least, what, 2023, would you say?
7: Well, interestingly, I never heard the word quadcopter before I went to Gaza. I heard children saying quadcopter. They know what quadcopters are. But whenever we were in the hospital, I was in the emergency department, and I would see children coming in with single shots to their head or chest or torso. I would ask the families what happened, and they would say a quadcopter shot my child. They were doing something outside of the tent. They were playing soccer or flying a kite, and they were shot by a quadcopter. So I kept hearing this, and nearly every time I was at Nasser, I would hear quadcopter. And I came to find out when I got back what it actually is. And it's a multi-rotor drone, essentially smaller than the historic drones that like the U.S. uses or Russia uses, Ukraine uses. It's smaller. It's harder to see. It's very light in weight. And it has a rifle mounted to it with the ability to target and shoot. And it's essentially like a video game. There is an operator, a single soldier operator, that is working this quadcopter away from the actual area where they're targeting. So they themselves are not in harm's way. And they have a screen and they can see who they're shooting, where they're shooting, and they can take a shot doing something completely different. They could be eating lunch. They could be, you know, doing whatever they want and look on a screen and take a shot with the same precision as a sniper.
6: Are there any statistics on how many people have been killed and or wounded by these devices?
7: No, that would require independent investigation, which we know is not allowed by the Israeli government. There are no, in fact, independent journalists that are allowed to go in. What we have are people like me, foreign doctors that have gone in, that have collected as much evidence as they can based on what we've seen in the hospitals, based on what people have firsthand witnesses have told us. What I can talk about is what I saw and what I documented specifically. But the term quadcopter is used not just in Gaza, but also the West Bank. And we know that civilians and children have been targeted and continue to be targeted. We also know that these quadcopters have different abilities. So in the United Nations report that was recently published on June 23rd, a few days after our report was published, they independently corroborated this, the same things that we have in our article, but a little bit more detail about the capabilities of a quadcopter, which include artificial intelligence, which include infrared capabilities to be able to see through a structure and identify a child or an adult. And so They are able to serve to do surveillance as well, and identify targets. So that's, you know, and that's the technical parts of all of this have been discussed in our article, and Wes Bryant does a very good job at it.
6: Do you know if these devices are being exclusively used by the Israelis, or is it a worldwide phenomenon?
7: These type of drones, we know drones are being used, like Russia uses drones, the Ukraine uses drones, we already know that. But the amount of children that are coming in as a result of these drones, these quadcopters, is something that's unprecedented in any other conflict zone. You have sometimes, you know, in conflict zones, you have one or two children that are injured in crossfire or were next to a combatant or happened to be near a combatant or an adult that was suspected. In every case that I have documented here and other physicians or healthcare workers like myself have spoken about, these children were not in any area that was even designated a conflict zone or combatant zone. They were not near adults. They were by themselves. In fact, the United Nations report also mentions this, that these children were by themselves. There was no harm or threat to the unit operating these quadcopters. So there was no question of whether they were children. These were very young children under the age of 12. And to say that, oh, well, they could be, you know, the argument I've heard is they use child soldiers or anything like that. First of all, there is no record or any statements anywhere that I have seen that Hamas does that or that there are children being used as soldiers in Gaza. That's just not something that's been recorded. But even if that was the case, a four-year-old is not a child soldier. You know, a 10-year-old is not a child soldier. An 8-year-old is not a child soldier. None of these children were threats. They did not show up in areas that were a threat or, you know, a risk for the soldier or anyone involved.
6: Have you heard anything in the rhetoric of Israeli officials that would suggest that they are deliberately targeting children?
7: Well, we have multiple soldiers, in fact, in Israel that have said in interviews and continue to boast that they shoot children, that they deliberately target children. Aside from that, there's footage of Israeli soldiers targeting children and shooting children. And again, not just in Gaza, but also the West Bank. And this is not a new phenomenon. This is something that's been happening for decades. You know, I remember seeing an interview from an Israeli soldier saying, when we're in Gaza, we are God. We can shoot anybody, we can target anybody, and there's complete impunity. There are no innocents in Gaza. I know you've heard those quotes. There are no innocents in Gaza. You know, and I remember after one soldier saying, like, after October 7th, we were told that everyone's fair game. We were shooting people in the head like ducks. Specifically, they use those words. We were shooting people in the head like ducks. So, you know, the fact that the Israeli soldiers themselves are admitting to shooting and targeting children, but then you have this overwhelmingly large amount of evidence that is coming out from not just forensic and medical reports, but from eyewitnesses saying that they're seeing these quadcopters and they're targeting these children. Just to relate this to something like we have in the U.S., like you have, you know, probable cause. This is way beyond probable cause. This is in the area of beyond a reasonable doubt. And if this was in the United States, that would be easy to prove, but this is international law. And so the guidelines and the requirements are extremely strict. And, you know, aside from that, evidence is destroyed every day by the Israeli military. Israel does not allow, like I said before, independent investigators to go and confirm. Whenever there is a mention of a war crime happening or an incident that's happened, Israel gets to conduct its own investigation on itself. That sounds like the most preposterous thing I've ever heard. Imagine you telling a criminal, you can investigate yourself. Let us know what the results are. They have never found themselves guilty. And I think, you know, we know why. So it's a lot of absurdity. And unfortunately, the world continues to just watch and let it happen.
6: Has the U.S. ever issued any sort of public protest against these kind of killings?
7: No, of course not. You know, and that's the reason why this article was so important is that, number one, it was published in a very prestigious journal from Brown University, Cost of War, which is very difficult to publish in. They are, you know, very selective in the work that they publish. They vet these articles and do all of the verifications of the data that we're presenting. They don't just accept know, what we're telling them at face value, they independently try to corroborate all of the claims that we're making and the evidence that we're presenting. But you would think that policymakers would be paying attention. Myself and other colleagues of mine, American colleagues of mine, have approached many representatives of the government. And the general theme of their reaction when we show them this evidence, and I can speak for myself just personally, I've spoken to multiple representatives, but you would think they would be, you know, like, oh my gosh, I can't believe this is happening with our taxpaying dollars. No, they're not surprised. They know this is happening. I've had one staff member tell me, oh yeah, we know this is happening. This is not new to us. We just, our hands are tied. Or we're trying what we can. We are not able to, you know, change this. Or just excuses, one party blaming the other party. So it's very disappointing and very terrifying because I'd like to say that the U.S. is, you know, just a bystander, but we're not. We are directly causing this. Without our support, Israel would not be able to continue this. And I think that's a big reason why it's incredibly important for the U.S. to stop arming Israel, to hold them accountable for the crimes that they have already committed, but also continue to commit to this day. You know, there's ceasefire, quote unquote ceasefire since October 2025. There's at least one child killed every day by Israeli military violence. That's not ceasefire. There's still a blockade of water, of food, of medicine, of basic essential things that people need to survive. But the situation is only getting worse. So it's not just quadcopters, right? We know that. But there is a multi-layered, you know, just destruction that Israel continues and the U.S. continues.
6: Is there any hope in the European countries coming forth and criticizing what Israel and the U.S. are doing, or is it kind of ineffectual?
7: Well, you know, the problem is, like, they say, we don't agree with this. We strongly, you know, condemn this. We don't want this to continue happening. But what we're signing letters. We're saying, you know, here's a letter that says we disapprove of this. What is that actually doing, though? What are you actually, you know, tangibly doing to stop this? Really nothing. I think it's ineffective. You know, we have to have strong sanctions against Israel on every level. I think whenever you have money involved, that's when things change, right? We know that. That's not a very difficult concept to understand. And it's just never happened. There's talk about it, you know, or mention of it, or, yeah, we don't agree with what's happening. It's terrible. But what are you really doing about it? This peace board, I know I want to talk about the peace board, Trump's peace board. What have we done? I haven't seen anything meaningful done. In fact, it's only continuing, prolonging what Israel is doing. It's giving them, again, carte blanche to do what they want, just as they have in the last few years. But there's nothing concrete ever results from people saying they disapproved. And unfortunately, you know, I'm talking about our own government. I have no faith that they will do the right thing. They have not proven to anybody that they have any intention of doing anything. And so I think one of the asks of people who read an article like this or any of the work that comes out from my colleagues and I is, you know, pay attention to how you're voting. That is about the single most important thing we can do. Gaza is the single most important issue right now, you know, to think about and vote on, because it's not just in the Middle East. It's affecting all of us around the world. And I don't think people realize it. I think most Americans think, well, this is far away. Why should I care about it?
6: Yeah, right now there's more attention on Iran. I think it was a few months ago, there was some talk about the General Assembly passing a resolution that would send troops into the area, and that was never really implemented. Did you see any possibility there that that could come up again?
7: Yeah, I mean, anything, I think, at this point, but I have not seen actual action take place. There's a lot of, you know, proposals or ideas, but nothing ever happens. And the people in Gaza, I can tell you firsthand, nothing's changed for them. It's a constant bombardment, right? There's bombs to this day that drop, a 2,000-pound bomb dropped to annihilate an entire family, like a four-people family. Why do you need a 2,000-pound bomb if you're trying to target them? Like, it's wrong to begin with, but why are you dropping a 2,000-pound bomb? Of course, supplied by the U.S. during ceasefire, not to mention. So some of these things, I have no words sometimes because I feel like I'm waking up in like another dimension, in another world, because I can't believe that Since I've been in Gaza in 2024, I'm here talking to you in 2026, and it's still happening. And unfortunately, I tried to go back last year to Gaza to help more in 2025 of August of 2025. And since then, the Israeli government has deemed me a security threat without any reason. I'm an American mother. I'm a doctor. I have three small children of my own. How am I a security threat? And you have given me no reason. It is simply because I have spoken up. I have been very vocal among other few colleagues that have also been deemed a security threat and banned from entering. These are the kind of, the games that are played. And unfortunately, everyone allows it.
6: Not to mention the Palestinian doctors who are being held in prison and tortured.
7: Yeah, Dr. Abu Safia. When I was there in December of 2024, Dr. Abu Safia, who is the head of pediatrics at Kamal Adwan Hospital, was abducted on December 27th. I was there and, in Gaza. And I remember seeing him walking towards a tank in a white coat, a man who has led, the pediatric emergency department and should right now be leading reconstruction of the healthcare system. He is in prison without any charge, being tortured, being denied medical care and food. And still, there's no talk of releasing him. He's lost an incredible amount of weight, has medical problems, still has no charges against him. And he is one of many. And, what has been done? There have been so many pleas to our own government, to the United States government, a letter recently signed, asking to help release him. Who has lifted a finger? No one.
6: Anything else you'd like to add to what you said?
7: No, I think, if I were to leave a message for the American people, it would be to, not allow the polarization of Palestinians and allow the dehumanization, because I think a lot of what's happened has been allowed because Palestinians are dehumanized. And I want them to understand that this will eventually affect you if it's not directly affecting you right now. When we can kill children without any accountability, as if they didn't matter, eventually this will come over to the United States and children, and we will see, just like we see in the ICE detention centers, children will be disregarded and treated as if there were nothing, and there's no laws to protect that. Those are things that I think about as a mother, but also an American citizen, and I implore the American public to do the same.
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0: This is Human Capital, news and features of Montana government. I'm J.P. Pomnikowski. 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An Oregon man pleaded guilty last month to illegally fishing in Yellowstone National Park after a motion to dismiss the case that argued that park superintendents should not be allowed to decide what is illegal in parks failed to sway the judge. Tate Pulliam was represented by the Pacific Legal Foundation, an anti-government overreach law firm. U.S. Magistrate Judge Stephanie Hambrick of the U.S. District Court for the District of Wyoming denied the motion to dismiss. Hambrick's ruling on the foundation's motion was the most significant test of the foundation's questioning of National Park Superintendent's authority to date. The park charged Pulliam in December 2025 with fishing without a license, illegally fishing in a river that was closed for the winter, and driving his pickup truck down a road that was only open to over-snow vehicles, like snowmobiles. In denying the motion to dismiss the case, Judge Hambrick said that national park superintendents do have some discretion in carrying out duties and can create restrictions, but that it is Congress that decided that violations of the restrictions are criminal acts, Judge Hambrick wrote. Judge Hambrick sentenced Pulliam to a $500 fine, 1 year of unsupervised probation, and a year-long ban from Yellowstone National Park. Prosecutors dismissed two other counts as part of Pulliam's plea deal. Lee Enterprises, a national newspaper chain with a significant ownership of news outlets in Montana, has bought the Great Falls Tribune. The move expands Lee's ownership of newspapers in nearly all of the state's major cities, including Helena, Missoula, Billings, and Butte. As part of the deal, Lee acquired the Tribune and three South Dakota papers from USA Today, formerly called Gannett. As part of the transaction, USA Today Company will assume full ownership of the Tucson-based Arizona Daily Star, which was formerly co-owned with Lee Enterprises. The Great Falls Tribune has been a major media outlet in Montana for more than a century. The Tribune won a Pulitzer Prize for explanatory reporting in the year 2000 for a series on the impacts of alcoholism in the community. But local news coverage by the Tribune has waned in recent years. The company sold its landmark Missouri River waterfront building in 2022, and many of its archives were saved only by the efforts of a community philanthropist. The paper now has one editorial staffer and rarely produces local community news, carrying national news through large syndicates, though it does report area sports. Prior to the acquisition, Lee owned 193 media brands across 28 states. Missoula Animal Services is advising pet owners to vaccinate their animals for rabies after two bats recently tested positive for rabies in the Missoula area. Bats are the most common rabies carriers in the county, but officials say unvaccinated cats, dogs, and stray animals can also carry and spread the disease. Rabies is a serious but preventable disease that affects the brain and nervous system. It's almost always fatal once symptoms appear, but can be prevented with quick medical treatment after exposure and by ensuring that pets are vaccinated. People who encounter a bat should not intentionally touch or try to handle the bat, whether it's alive or dead. Treat it as though it has a possible rabies exposure, and if bitten, seek medical care as soon as possible. Bat bites can be small and undetectable, and treatment may be necessary even if there is no obvious bite. This is J.P. 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
1: 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On Wednesday, October 7th, 2026, the Bozeman Area League of Women Voters sponsored a candidate forum at the Bozeman Public Safety Center that included candidates for Montana Legislative House District 63 and 64 and Senate District 32. The event was moderated by Sally Mason for the League of Women Voters.
2: Good evening, everybody. We may be preaching to the choir tonight. You know, it's interesting. I have never had any of these that weren't very well attended. And the only thing that's different this year is that we aren't doing it at the library because they're doing construction. And I don't know what the deal is. The one last night was not well attended either. But, you know, we will proceed because here we are. So each person gets 2 minutes to introduce himself. Who wants to start?
3: I'll start. Mic test. Hi, my name is Kelly Cordham. I represent West Bozeman in House District 64. Now I'm running to be your state senator in West Bozeman in Senate District 32. I grew up in eastern Montana in a small town called Ekalaka, and I moved here as soon as I could and couldn't leave because of the obvious reasons why we're all here in Bozeman. I graduated in computer science and worked at the local food co-op for the last 16 years. I really love Bozeman, and part of the reason I'm here today is to make sure everybody, every other Montanan that grows up gets the same opportunities that I had to move where they wanted and live the life they wanted. I specialize in voting rights, energy, and newly zoning ordinances. I'm glad to be here, and thank you so much for having us.
4: Hi, everybody. I'm Peter Strand. I represent House District 63, which is another of the districts on the west side, but I guess all of us are kind of a part of that. I have been a member of this community for a few decades now. I raised my family here, and I've spent most of that time as a teacher. So actually, most of my adult life as a teacher, including years before I moved here. And in that capacity, I learned a lot about this community and kind of what the needs of the community are. So I spent a lot of time, obviously, well, this is K-5, so young kids. And in that environment, you spend a lot of time really learning at an intimate level about not just kids, but families, parents, and you get them all, right? You get everybody in a classroom, in a public school classroom. So, you know, the whole socioeconomic gamut. And over decades of time, I really got a good handle on just what it is, you know, the various aspects of what it is to try to have a young family and just get life started here in Bozeman. And of course, that's changed over time. And as I got out of the profession a couple of years ago, I decided that I wanted to advocate for folks who were struggling to make it here. And of course, it's harder to make it here now than it was, you know, 20, 30 years ago. And so that's kind of why I'm in this role. I'm a freshman legislator. I've learned a lot in this first term, and I'm ready to give it a go again.
5: Hi, my name is Bree Bremer. I am running for House District 64. I am from I was raised on a cattle farm in Arkansas. I moved here to be a bobcat. Since then, I've spent plenty of time doing service on campus. I was a writer for the Exponent. I delivered papers all across campus. I've spent 3 years with the College Democrats. In 2024, we registered over 2,000 students to vote. And being on campus and doing that community service has really revealed to me how much students here care and how much they deserve to be represented. And that's why I'm running. A lot of my friends have struggled to stay in this town. And at a moment like this, when rent is high, housing costs are high, when people are struggling to get their foot in the door, it takes a renter to know a renter. And so that's why I'm running. Thank you.
2: Daniel?
6: Hello. So my name is Daniel Martinez. I'm running for House District 64 as well under the Republican docket. I grew up on a small cattle ranch in southern Arizona, moved to Montana for a job that unfortunately as a young adult, my mouth cost me. And with that, I've continued loving this state so much that I couldn't bring myself to leave. My wife that I met while she was in college, I put her through college, working as a truck driver. I've been blue collar all my life, and the main reason I'm running is just simply that I feel that the working class citizens of Montana have been disconnected from the representatives that are meant to represent them. And so I felt convicted this season to go ahead and run. I own a CDL school here in the Valley that has only had since 2001, has only had one student fail their first time of attempting to pass the test because of how I train when I wrote my curriculum for it. And I'll take that drive and that willingness to do what it takes to learn what needs to be done to Helena to represent the people truly and completely.
2: Okay. We asked the candidates to answer, the following question. What concrete ideas do you have to promote effectiveness and reduce divisiveness and party gridlock at the state legislature? And everybody gets 2 minutes. Who wants to start? Go for it.
5: I think this is a super interesting question. There are a lot of important issues that need to be solved. And across the state, we are seeing a lot of people from different backgrounds run, and that is fantastic. And I think that finding that common ground is where we're really going to be able to solve our issues. I've had great conversations already with Republicans like Finley Warden and Lucas Schubert that, of course, are running to represent people in the Flathead Valley. And even though we don't agree on many issues at all, there are still conversations to be had about what can be done because we agree that things need to be done. And so I think if you want to bridge those divides and find that common ground, you need to find a way to get legislatures together rather than separated. And so right now, I think a concrete idea that we could look at doing is reseating how the legislators sit on the floor and in committee assignments. Right now, obviously, they are separated by party, but if we did something by separating them either alphabetically or by constituencies, I think that we would see a lot different conversations happening in our state capital.
4: And wait for the beep. I think it's a great question. It's a really important question. I mean, we're so divided in the community right now and across the country, obviously. And learning to kind of, I think listening is a big part of this, like learning to truly listen to people who have different perspectives. One of the things I learned being in the legislature for a term now is, you know, you go to all these functions where you're with everybody, and everyone in that world, you know, talks, and there's a lot of social engagement going on. And you really learn to walk over and really hear where somebody's coming from, or you're discussing a bill that you know is going to come up tomorrow and you want to know where somebody's coming from, and really making a point to listen first in a big way before asserting yourself. And in fact, being willing to acknowledge, you got to acknowledge where people are coming from, even if you disagree. I think that that's the kind of foundation for the kind of work we're talking about. I think actually this particular kind of environment right here is right in line with what the question is getting at too. I think that you know, League of Women Voters does a great job of creating an environment where everyone is able to feel safe no matter what their perspective is and can put it out in the room. I wish we could get more people here.
2: Compliment. Next.
6: Okay. So, I mean, gridlock happens pretty easily when they're up there in session and they're playing it like a team sport. So, like my fellow candidates have spoken, we're coming together and being able to talk across party lines and communicate is obviously important. But I've also, like, I know in the 80s we had, there was a trial of annual sessions, but I've been thinking too that is whether or not annual sessions should be brought back so that alternate or so even years or we had budget amendments if needed or anything. And I believe that the last minute bill stuffing, if that was amended and changed to where it couldn't happen, it would give everybody enough time to truly read and understand the bills, which would help a lot of that gridlock as well. And just plain English in them for a lot of people would simplify it. Not everybody has the time to read every single bill that's proposed, from what I understand. But it's pretty, a lot of them are pretty simple to read, I feel. And it's pretty easy to hit a couple main points. Like the another huge issue that I would like to see is any bill that was a bipartisan bill, I'd like to see it expedited into the voting process and onto the floor, because that would also take away from some of that gridlock. So that's where I'll end that one.
3: Thank you. I guess I'll tell an example of how I experienced learning how this process worked, and then if I have time, I'll go into the next session. My second session, I introduced a bill to return rental application fees to unsuccessful renters. The first year I introduced that bill, a lot of people didn't even know what a rental application fee was because they bought their homes in the 80s and 90s. Well, after talking to them that year, come 2 years later, a lot of them now have heard about rental application fees through their grandchildren that are going to college or their children. So in educating my colleagues on this issue, we came together and realized it's a problem. In the second session I ran the bill, we passed it and added protections for people that don't get an apartment. So that's a small example of how you can learn what needs to be done to pass a bill. And using that knowledge, I'm going to choose the most bipartisan issue in front of us this session, and that's AI and data centers. A recent poll in Montana Free Press said 3 out of 4 Montanans don't want AI data centers anywhere near us, and that's a very bipartisan feeling. So in picking a bipartisan issue and doing what the people want, which is our job, you can pick a winning issue that everyone agrees upon and does the state good in the long run. So that's my strategy this session, and I will definitely be talking about AI data centers, energy use, and the social outcomes of proliferating AI. Thank you.
2: Okay. And just an announcement. There will be, it's not a League of Women Voters forum, but there will be a forum in Gallen Gateway. It's put on by the Willing Workers Ladies Aid Society. I'm going to moderate it, but not as a League member. And that will be the, I'm drawing a blank. That'll be the county commissioners and the county attorney. And presumably, I think everybody's coming, but you don't get to know that. So, questions from you guys. Yes.
7: Does the state of Montana have a surplus in its budget? And what are the plans for that?
2: Okay.
3: Yes, it sounds like we have a slight surplus in our budget, nothing like we had in 23 with the ARPA money from COVID, but there will be a $300 million surplus, I heard. Usually, I'm getting notes from the back that say $7 million, $700 million, $800 million. Fine. Back when we had a $2.5 billion surplus, a lot of it was spent on tax cuts to the ultra-wealthy, and I'm worried that's what's going to happen again every time we say the word surplus. If the word deficit comes across, that means cuts, and surplus means tax cuts. So either way, it's not a great deal to be ahead in Montana right now, because that money won't go back into our communities. It'll go to rich folks in Big Sky. Is there a surplus? Yes. What can be done with it? Hopefully funding our schools, providing school lunches, improving our roads and bridges, things that improve, help everyone. So, yes, we have a surplus. Will we use it wisely? I'm not sure.
2: Everybody has a minute to answer these questions. Go ahead.
4: It's a great question, and I think I want to make it my answer a little more broad, because I think the real question is, what does the state do when it has money to spend, or what is it doing with its money and the money how is it collecting revenue? I think it's really depressing to me when leadership in the state wants to give that money away to people who are the highest income earners. So, for instance, the governor has proposed a flat tax of 4.7%, which essentially means that the only people who are going to get money out of that are people who are making $350,000 a year or higher, especially if you're making $1 million a year. You get a lot of money. And, of course, this is just not what's needed. We have all these people who are suffering and we need services to help. We need to, schools need, as Kelly was just mentioning, but we have so many other services that we need to invest in. I'll stop.
5: I agree with Representative Strand and Cordom that whatever money we do have in our surplus should not be used to pad the pockets of the wealthy of the state already. Ideally, what that money is used for is to invest in our communities, make sure our schools are well-funded, but there are also ways that we can keep this money within the public by investing in affordable housing or something that's proven to work, like a child tax credit that, when passed in, I believe it was 2021, was effective of lifting 50% of impoverished children out of poverty across the country, I believe is the stat. So we should be using that money to invest back in Montana, because when we invest in Montana, that money comes back to us.
6: So myself, I would like to see a budget reduction to help keep our current surplus. You have a lot of things like the marijuana tax that, what was it, $200,000 was given to the VA system, whereas there was more that could have gone that went into the general fund. And there's a bunch of other avenues out there that we're already receiving tons of money, and I feel that we should be cutting back on where we're spending it. Every new program costs everybody in the state more. The working class gets hit harder than the rich because there's a trickle-down effect. Property tax, everything is handed down, whether it's at your grocery store or anything. So the budget needs to be reduced so that there's more money in the public's pocket so that they can afford to live. Every $100 increase on rent because of the trickle-down effect is 9% homeless rate increase. That's rolling.
2: Another question. Yes, ma'am.
8: Would you please define the rich folks?
2: Would they please define rich folks? Yes. Who wants to start?
3: Go ahead. Ready.
5: I mean, this is obviously a very subjective question to answer, but I think when you're discussing rich people, you have to look at it in a way of who's able to live comfortably in Montana, who is already helped by the system compared to who is not helped by the system, who is left in the margins compared to who is benefiting from the tax cuts that our governor has passed in recent legislative sessions. There are people in the state that can't afford insurance. There are people in the state that can barely afford rent. And those people are obviously not the rich people. Rich people would include people that own homes up at the Yellowstone Club, who are on the receiving end of benefits from property tax changes and tax cuts. And that is how I would define that.
9: Gentlemen, the rest of
3: you? Representative Strand described an income range that we're going to benefit from the tax in the flat tax cut, and that would be the $350,000 to $1 million income earners a year, which is definitely in the top 10%, if not 1% of Montanans. So I think that's a pretty good indicator of people that will never, ever starve or be homeless versus everyone else that's one paycheck away from bankruptcy.
4: I can speak. It's an interesting question. I like the way you phrased it. It's kind of makes you think about issues slightly differently than some questions would make you do. I think the way I would, sadly, we're in a time where there's a huge divide between people who have and people who do not have. Again, like thinking back to, say, the 90s, it felt a lot less like that. I mean, obviously, there were people with a lot of money in the 90s, too, but we were just a little more connected. There was less of a break between people who have and people who do not. And for me, we've got to focus on what are we going to do for the people who have nothing and therefore don't have access to success. I mean, for me, part of that is we have to invest generously in public schools because that is the only way we're going to get people out of this somehow. We've got to invest in housing, access to housing, affordable housing, and there's much, much more, but I have 1 second left.
6: So I guess who's the wealthier rich would be a hard question to ask. Because to go to, like what was said earlier, people who live comfortably, my wife and I combined are around $100,000 a year, which is not a lot, but we live relatively comfortably. We budget. I work in the trades. There's lots of work. There's tons of trades work out there. Unfortunately, the trades are usually hit by a lot of the regulation. The average home costs 24% just in red tape. That's on average $100,000 on that home you're trying to buy. So that's huge when you're talking. And I believe a lot of the budget should be, again, be reduced to help everybody because I don't truly feel, or I truly feel everybody in the state was rich by being able to enjoy what Montana has. And that's where I'll end that.
2: I have a question. I've never done this before, but since we're small, why not? What do you guys think about state sales tax?
4: I'll go first.
10: I'm not trying to ask a stupid
2: question.
4: No, I got it. That's a great question.
2: Okay.
4: I think it's a hot topic for sure, and legislators are kind of mumbling about it in the background on the phone and so on. You know, I think a general sales tax for the state is a major problem. I think, again, talking about the haves and have-nots, the people who get hit the hardest are certainly the people who are the have-nots more than the haves. That's a problem, a big problem. Montanans have universally said no to a sales tax for some time, decades and decades, every time it's on the ballot. It is not a viable way to try to, you know, fund what we need to pay for.

0: the tourism from fly fishing before you add hunting or any of the other programs out there. So, and all of your sporting goods stuff already gets hit anyway. So adding a sales tax that burdens everybody, not to mention the cost of implementation. You can look at other states that have implemented a sales tax, just the cost of implementation and the burden on businesses, because businesses now have to pay somebody to make sure everything's correct that they weren't already before. The small mom and pop businesses that sell products, whether it be a grocery store, gas station, whatever, are going to be suffering so much because now they have to pay for somebody instead of giving raises to their employees.
1: I will echo the sentiment in opposition of a general sales tax. I find sales taxes are rather regressive sales or tax systems. The people that are already spending a larger proportion of their income on things like groceries are going to be hit even harder. And I don't think that that is an effective way to serve the people of this state. I think there are better ways that we can capture the tax dollars that we're missing out on by tourists that move through the state, whether they're visiting Yellowstone or Glacier. I think that we could address corporate taxes in Montana and make them perhaps a bit more competitive with the states that are around us. I think that we have tools that are unused that we could look at, tools that aren't talked about, rather than a sales tax that would hurt the working class the hardest.
2: I will agree. Montanans oppose a general sales tax and have for decades. This is another one of those bipartisan issues where we can just look across the aisle and say, hey, do you like this? And, oh, my constituents hate it. And we all agree they don't want it. However, the budget demands some money. I guess my requirement is it doesn't come from a sales tax, which is regressive and will hurt the lowest earners disproportionately. The three legs of the stool, if you have three kinds of taxes, is great for those other states, but we have two legs, and we can't be sawing on those two legs of property tax and income tax, lest we get a sales tax. So in general, I will oppose any tax cut because it will result in a sales tax. So rah, rah, no sales tax in Montana.
3: Okay. Yes.
4: I would like to follow up on that question. Especially in Bozeman, we have property taxes, and everything that needs repair, like our roads and our sewers and all of those things, fall on the back of the property, you know, people that own property, because we have no place else to go. So I'm just wondering, if we're opposing a sales tax, local option tax hasn't worked very well, or hasn't, you know, in most places. I mean, there's a cap, right, on the population of a community in terms of that, like a resort tax. So what do you think is the solution to be able to pay for all the impacts of the tourism, you know, that impact, I'll talk about Bozeman, and how do we, how do we do that if we don't have anything but property tax, okay, which we hear a lot about, you know, property tax are going up. There's not a lot of other options, so I'm just curious.
5: Okay. Yeah, I can speak to that. That's great.
3: Go for it.
5: Great question. I like the way you're drilling down into the subject. I think for myself, there are a lot of ways to go here. I think first of all, making a 4.7% flat tax for income is not going to solve the problem. So I think, first of all, we need to think about getting the tax systems that we have in place. The two legs of the stool that Kelly was talking about are the starting point here. So, you know, cutting our income tax is not going to help, right? And I think that in terms of property taxes, I think we need to rebalance to the way they were in the past. So, it used to be that when property values went up, residential property values, the governor would hear from the Department of Revenue, we need to shift the burden so that homeowners are not hit. And for the first time in decades, this particular governor did not do that when his Department of Revenue said to do so. So I think corporate commercial properties need to be paying their fair share here rather than putting it all on residential.
2: I'll agree with Rep. Strand. The corporate share of property taxes to the Montana General Fund has gone down, and the private or personal residential payer is paying more over the last two decades. So what if we reverse that trend and made sure everybody's paying their fair share again? And that would be, I guess, my one answer for avoiding that local option sales tax. The other one would be

0: maybe a targeted industry tax specifically at tourism that doesn't go back into promoting tourism and that instead goes to, into our roads and bridges and amenities that our tourists use. So I guess that would be my other answer. Thank you.
1: So again, for me, simply, I'd say we tighten our belts. We lower our budget 12 to 15%. The roads, what is it, only 16% of our road budget comes from Montana. The rest comes from the federal government, because I've been having a large conversation with MDT on a lot of this for another thing that I'm dealing with outside of the political realm. And it's just simple. If you can't make your bills, what do the rest of us do? We all cut down expenses. And it's simple. The government should be leaner. The more the government burdens, whether it be the businesses that then charge more for their services, or the blue-collar person that feels taxed to death when I'm knocking on the door talking to them, we just need to cut that down and keep more money in our people's pockets and less for government programs that aren't even properly used right. Look at Gallatin County. They haven't even properly filled out their auditing to the state in how many years? Seven?
2: I think this is a great question. Obviously, there is a lot of need to fund our government services. Rural hospitals are shutting down as the federal government ceases to support us. Our public schools are falling behind as we lack the will to use our budget, as was mentioned earlier. And so I agree that we should not be placing more of that burden on residential property owners. I think a lot of property taxes right now, I think about only 100 out of the 600 mills of property taxes that we pay in Bozeman go to the state. So a lot of that is a city-driven question. But I think that we need to look at taxing the wealthy in this state because we have a two-tiered income tax system that does not capture the top levels of wealth in this state. We don't have a competitive corporate tax rate, and I think that we can find the dollars that we're looking for there that are not going to put a strain on working-class Montanans but lift them up.
3: Okay. Yes, in the back, and then you.
4: There's a theory going around right now that potentially hyperscale data centers could be the new subsidizer of taxes in the state of Montana. I'm wondering how you guys would feel about essentially data centers replacing the Anaconda Company as the largest single taxpayer in the state.
0: It was a good question. There's a giant hole in a city just west of us. Giant hole. The government will be paying on it forever. That was that's a monument to libertarianism. And if that bunch, the people that own all the stock in the data centers, get their way, we'll have a data center in every city, sucking up our water and doubling our electricity rates. Yeah, you can tax a data center if you invite it in, but it doesn't have a ton of employees to provide tax revenue, and it's huge and just sucks resources from here and exports them outside. So I am pretty sure that that's a dud argument, and that a pretty big bipartisan coalition will agree with me on that. Thank you.
5: Yeah, I'll follow up. I like the visuals there, I just want to say. I think it's a great question. I think it's something we're all going to be thinking about in the next session in a big way, certainly. You know, I thought a lot about that. Like, you know what, when you think of, say, Butte and Anaconda and all that was going on there, you know, 100 years ago or whatever, you know, how does that relate to having data centers? Because there's a big similarity there. Certainly there's a parallel. But, you know, we're still trying to clean up that mess, and that's dollars we're still spending, you know, federal money, our money. And in fact, if you live there or you live anywhere near there, you are still dealing with the consequences of what happened there. And my concern is that if we're not really careful about this, if we don't, you know, put a real slowdown or a moratorium on these data centers, we're going to be acting before we're really thinking about the potential impacts. And I think that's really the challenge. You know, if we're going to do that, we better take some time to get it right first.
2: to continue talking of Butte, I would just like to think about what happened to the city when the Copper Kings left after the city was no longer profitable. What's going to happen when data centers stop being profitable and the billionaires that live in New York City and San Francisco decide they don't want to support our state anymore? The jobs it's providing are already minimal. It's a detriment to our environment, our water, our power, our clean air, all things that we value in this state. And if you're looking at impacts for workers, not a lot of jobs, typically not good paying jobs. And so I do not think that there is any benefit to that. I think Montana should have a diverse economy, but I think that we should focus first on investing in the economy that is here rather than inviting in data centers that have been proven to tear up communities across this country.
1: My answer for it is pretty simple. I oppose data centers, especially for the aspect that technology advances so fast. So what's to say that giant amount of area that they take up is obsolete in 5 years? That being said, I do understand, as a tradesman, understand the high-paying jobs that go into building it, but I oppose it simply from the advances of technology. Because there are, on average, I want to say it's 1,000 to 1,400 people that it takes to build all in trades that are getting paid anywhere from $30 to $50 an hour. I mean, the electricians running all that take years, and they're getting well over $50 an hour. But again, I don't support them simply from the technology aspect. You're wasting thousands of acres for something that will most likely be obsolete in the next 5 years, destroying the way our landscape looks.
3: You had a question.
6: Yeah, while we were digging in on the property tax question, there's been a lot said about the second home tax. And I know a couple of you probably have some second home tax. Some of you probably were involved in the discussions about that. I'm curious, like, was there any discussion about the impact that was going to have on Montanans that had cabins and stuff? And what do you think about that issue? And are there changes that could be made in the upcoming session to either get rid of it or make it better?
3: Go.
5: Yeah, it's a great question. I think a lot of people are thinking about it. Anybody who has a second home, maybe a cabin that your family has, that, you know, it's not like you're, I mean, the point of that bill or that approach was to go after people who, a lot of which don't even live here, and they have plenty of money. But of course, plenty of people have cabins in Montana who don't have a lot of money. And so there is already plenty of discussion about how to fine tune that decision and that direction. In fact, there are a number of aspects of that, the property tax billing from last session that we're already in discussions about what we're going to do to improve on. So yes, that is very much a topic of conversation amongst a lot of legislators.
0: That's a great question. And I guess the answer is partially due to legislative incompetence. All the property tax bills were introduced in January and then were not discussed again until April, mid-April, 2 weeks before the end of the session. They were held as leverage to stop other bills from taking precedent. And about a month before the end of the session, someone got up and said, hey, these property tax bills, the mandate from our constituents, the thing to work on right now, aren't on our table. What's going on and how are we not going to get the worst blend of all four of them? And we got the worst blend of all four of them. Maybe not the worst, but things like that the process was too fast to consider little things like that. So a lot of details got missed in the last 2 weeks of mucking them all together, I guess is my answer. We could be better at that, and somebody might mention that next session.
1: So when it comes to this, again, simply, like I've said a few times, I believe we need to tighten the budget. But that being said, I believe personally, and I'm probably going to be an outlier here, but I believe property tax should be locked into the sale of the price at a bare minimum, if not abolished. Because when you lock it in at the sales price, the people aren't suffering constantly trying to keep their home that's been in their family forever. A majority of Montanans, I mean, Montana's primarily agriculture. They don't sell their property. They try to keep it in their families for as long as they can. And if they're trying to pay this astronomical property tax while they're trying to maintain with wheat being as low as it is, it's insane. So I believe personally, whether it be multiple homes or not, it's irrelevant. I feel that the property tax at a bare minimum should be locked in at the assessment at the time when it was purchased. I mean, you don't make money on stocks that aren't sold. So again, I believe property tax should be abolished because of that simple.
2: Yeah, this is definitely a tricky question, especially because of the reason that you posited. As Strand mentioned, this law was written to target those who don't live in the state that have properties on places like Flathead and up in Big Sky. And I think that the law should continue to exist for reasons like that. But if it was used as leverage is the way Representative Cordom says it was, then obviously there would not have been near enough time for ample debate, for real bipartisan work on the bill. And I think that that is something, now that the law exists, we can go back and address when we get to the legislative session in 2027. And that I think we shouldn't let good be the enemy of itself, and that this bill should continue to exist. And before we cut it, we should find ways to improve it so it doesn't harm people that own a small hunting cabin.
3: Any more questions? Yes, sir.
7: Yeah, this one's for Daniel specifically. Republicans have been in charge of the legislature for the past 21 years. Is there anything specific that you are intending to cut that your Republican colleagues have overlooked?
1: So with that, I mean, as we all know, there's tons of programs out there. I believe, I mean, what is it, 3 out of 10 students are improficient at reading. And I believe that there's a lot of money wasted in administration that isn't going towards teachers and everything. Because we keep having all these mills in place here in Bozeman, or voted in here in Bozeman, to keep adding for all these things that if they budgeted their money properly, they could have actually afforded. Gallatin County is atrocious for their current auditing system of their own in-house auditing on their money. And I believe that if we were to go through and do a complete audit of all these programs and everything, we'd be finding a lot of waste in things like administration that slows down, especially with our children being able to learn. Because one administrator on average,
3: Does anybody else know?
5: I can respond to that as someone who spent a lot of time in the schools and teaching kids to read. Actually, the school interim funding committee that meets every 10 years or so has been talking a lot about how do we fund the schools, how do we make them the best that they can be according to dictates from our Constitution about access to a basic quality education for all kids. One of the things that came up in that committee, the legislative staff, I believe, made a presentation about the status of funding, how much money our schools have. In real terms, we have about as much money as we had in 2008. It has not changed. The point is that due to the way funding operates, our schools are getting less and less and less, and they're making do with less and less and less, and somehow they're still getting the successes that they have. So I would very much debate that comment. I think if you can find things to cut that, you know, are wasteful, I totally appreciate that, but certainly please not the schools.
2: There are probably one or two programs that could be looked at in the state. I'm not sure. I'm not educated on every single program that the state runs. But when you look at the state's budget, we already have a surplus, and I don't really think there is a need to cut any of the departments that we have. Like I've said a few times, our healthcare is struggling, and so are our schools. And so I think rather than cutting, I think we could take this opportunity to bolster the support that our kids receive in schools. If our students are falling behind, then we should be putting more resources into schools for the students, for the libraries, for their lunches, because fed kids do better in school. And so we could look at a program like Universal School Lunch that makes sure students are doing well, and so that they're fed when they come back for recess, and so that they can focus.
3: Yes.
8: I have another tax question, if you indulge me, that's okay.
3: Sure.
8: You know, Montana has a bed tax, tourism bed tax, right? And we have tourism improvement districts. And there's a lot of money in both of those areas that primarily go to promotion. And I'm just wondering your thoughts about taking some of that money and, you know, maybe giving it back to the communities that collect the majority of it to use in helping to offset some of this property taxes, or just taking it back and using it, you know, statewide to help offset some of these impacts that tourism has on our communities. And I know Bozeman can be a bit of an anomaly because we have a lot of tourists here. Not every place across the whole state has that, but I know that every place across the state could certainly use help with more funding around infrastructure, which the tourists really impact. So I'm just wondering about your, with your thoughts about those tourism dollars and how they could be reallocated.
3: Okay.
8: Yeah, Kelly?
0: Yes. We're good.
8: Okay.
5: I'm a yes as well. Just very briefly, I thought a lot about that last session. I saw that issue come up on and off, and it was very frustrating to me. The amount of money we put into attracting more tourists, when obviously we're not having trouble getting tourists to come to Montana right now, is a problem. And we have so many needs, to get to your point.
1: So, too, with that, I mean, the city of Bozeman spent how much to bring ESPN game day to Bozeman? So there's a lot of money that even locals are spending to bring more tourism in. And I believe it's hard to figure out how to put this in words. I believe that if we cut down on spending entirely, we'd have more for our budget overall. And cutting down on advertisement is great, and it's huge. We have how many tourists here constantly? West Yellowstone has a tourism tax as well as the bed tax and everything else. And yeah, that's a great thing to cut down to add back into budget. And that goes back to the question I was given earlier. So
2: I will say I was at that college game day bright and early. I woke up at 3 a.m. and it was one hell of an experience watching Lee Corso put that Bobcat head on. Go Cats. But yeah, I mean, I think this is something we could totally look into. Infrastructure is failing around the state. And so I think if there are opportunities to invest in it, then yes, we should.
3: Are we done? Yes, ma'am.
9: We were sold the marijuana tax and told that all of that money would be going to Montana State and be going to the schools to help fund the schools. But it seems like a lot of that has instead gone to the general fund. What would be your intention of looking at that funding a little bit better and how we can better allocate those funds as it was sold to the Montana people?
1: I'm willing to start that one out. You guys have led the way and everything else. I mean, myself personally, I think that's a simple solution. I believe that tax shouldn't, any excess should not go back into the surplus or the general fund. I believe that should only stay in the programs that it was designed to pay for, whether it be infrastructure, rural schools, whatever the programs are, end of story. It shouldn't be going into the general fund. That's just the simple answer for me.
2: I agree. If that money was not meant for the general fund, then it probably should not end up in the general fund. I don't know how or why it is there. I'm going to assume it has something to do with the incumbent Republican government, though. And I'm going to say that if the money is meant for schools, it should go to schools. If the money is meant for infrastructure, it should go to infrastructure, and it should not land in the general fund.
5: I think I would be very much in agreement with Brady there. You know, this was not intended to go to the general fund from the outset, and our leadership in Montana, which happens to be a Republican, has moved it there, I think, in order to have think about taxation differently, in large part. And conservation is another part of that. I mean, that money is supposed to go to conservation. Some of it does, but it seems like it could be more.
0: That has been a political football since my first session in 21, and has been an issue. I believe it was sold to us to fund schools and outdoor recreation. And my colleagues across the aisle do point out that appropriations can only come from the House of Representatives and can't come from a citizens' initiative or the Senate. So though they are technically right, that's not the spirit in which the law was sold to Montanans. So I do believe that money should be going to the things that Montanans wanted it to go to, especially to support our local communities like our schools.
3: Okay. Yes, Beth.
10: Speaking of ballot initiatives, there are two big ones, and let's suppose they both pass, and then it's going to come up in the legislature. How would each of you address those two ballot initiatives, nonpartisan judges and the transparent election initiative?
11: Everybody gets a question? Okay. Go ahead, Kelly.
3: Everybody gets a question? Okay. Go ahead, Kelly.
0: I support all three initiatives, 132, 133, and 134, especially 134. It's part of the reason I got involved in politics is I was very disgusted about how much money was being spent to influence opinions. And it's gotten much worse since I had that concern in 2014. In the legislature, I believe last session, I think we killed the partisan judges bill like six times. And it was close in the legislature. I think Montanans are going to have a stronger opinion about having the referee choose a side before a trial. So I have faith that that one will pass under those grounds. And then, of course, Montanans know that corporations aren't people. That's pretty resoundingly known, and I believe the polling supports that as well. So I think it's good for Montana. I know it's good for Montana, and I hope we set an example for the rest of the nation.
5: I'll show support for all three as well. I'm glad you brought up that question. I was actually planning on mentioning it at the end. I was going to encourage people to vote for all three. I think they're all very powerful in a lot of ways. One of the things I experienced when I was in my first term was I had a lot of frustration about the way there were attacks on our ability to initiate ballot initiatives. It was really depressing, actually. I was in state administration, and bills would come along trying to make it harder to get a bill onto the ballot for us. And I just thought, wow, this is crazy. This is the people asking for things. We're going to make it harder for them to be able to participate in their democracy. It's their state, right? So that particular bill, 133, is especially interesting to me. But all three, the nonpartisan courts initiative is huge. We need to make sure our courts or actually have judges who are operating kind of like the way that people leading this session are. We're not here to take a position when we walk in the door. We have to look at the case and the facts and the law.
2: I am in agreement that I am in support of all three ballot initiatives on our ballot this November, but of course the one that pertains to nonpartisan judges and the Montana plan that would get corporate money out of our elections. As for the judges, our Constitution was drafted many decades ago. It has stood the test of time. It has been effective, and it was drafted bipartisanly. I don't think that our judges should be partisan. I think they should read our Constitution on the merits of what it is, not for whatever team they put next to their name on the ballot. And of course, like Representative Cordham said, corporations are not people. Citizens United was a disastrous court ruling. It is the law of the land. But I think the Montana plan has an excellent chance to change that. And I think that elections should be decided by the people, not corporations. And that is how I intend to act in the legislature.
1: So a minute isn't long enough to fully address my opinions on this, but I will say I'm complete opposition to all of my opponents up here. I believe anybody who supports 194 either hasn't read it or doesn't understand it and should be. I believe that's a problem. It simply doesn't stop corporate spending in our elections. It has has exceptions for federal PACs. All it does is silence Montanan. Organizations like Rocky Mountain Elk Foundation lose their voice for public land access, public water land access, that or association, they lose their voice. Our churches lose their voice. What it does, and sorry, this one gets me heated, but what it does is silence Montana, and it gives the federal money to go wherever it wants. Federal PACs can do what they want. Rich individuals can spend whatever the heck they want without Montana having anybody to voice or speak up for them.
3: And a personal note from me before we wrap up, I want to thank all of you candidates who run. It seems like a thankless task. It's brutal work. You work forever, and you don't get paid enough for that. And it's just hard, and it's, you know, I so appreciate anybody who will run for office. And now everybody gets 2 minutes to say why we should vote for you. And then we'll wrap this up.
1: Start. Okay. So, unfortunately, I'm not a career politician, so I've got to look at my notes. And simply, I'm a blue-collar person running to represent blue-collar people. I've spent the time to read the initiatives and understand them thoroughly against our laws that are currently in place, as well as the way the verbiage is in them. I personally, even before wanting to be a legislator, I've been fighting for this valley as people have spoken up. I've fought the government for employees even when I was their coworker before I even managed companies. I've fought against employers that have tried really hard to mess over their employees. I personally have fought tooth and nail to help out as much as I can, to include a current disagreement I'm having with our Department of Transportation for a roundabout in Belgrade that the local area has put against. I have been personally fighting with that. I actually just got emails back from Gianforte and MDT today with them refusing to answer our constitutional questions that I have put in place, asking how come they're ignoring the citizens, because Article 2, Section 1 gives the people the power, and our state leadership and appointed agencies are completely ignoring our citizens, and I have not given up that fight one bit. And that has nothing to do with my candidacy. It just shows that my drive to help take care of the people, even without being a legislator. And I will continue to do that up in Helena, whether it be to fight. I'm actually probably one of the most vocal anti-194 advocates on social media because, again, I've read that bill or that ballot initiative. I understand that it will be in courts for years, wasting our tax dollars while it's trying to be put into place, because it will be appealed again and again. Multiple news agencies, even have read it, have admitted it will be in courts for years trying to battle that and be shot down.
2: I just wanted to say again, thank you for this opportunity. I think that we've had a really constructive conversation tonight, you know, talking about what the state could do rather than what the state can't do, talking about how we can lift up Montanans rather than how we can do the bare minimum to keep people afloat. We've had constructive conversations about I-94 and the work it's going to do to get corporate influences out of our elections. And I think these are conversations that we should continue to build on. We saw bipartisan efforts that were successful in the last legislative session. I think we have a beautiful opportunity to build on that and to do things for Montanans, to work on affordable housing, to work on childcare, to make sure our students are fed, to make sure our hospitals are not shutting down. I'm a Bobcat. I love this city. I've spent a lot of time getting to know other Bobcats, and I care about them, and I want to see them thrive. I think we have a unique opportunity to get that done. I don't think we should stick by the status quo, and I'm excited to get that done in 2027.
5: Yes, to echo what I just heard, it's been great being here with you all. I love these events. I think it's a great opportunity to have meaningful conversation. I'm glad Daniel is here in the room with us as you know, the one representative from the Republicans. His voice is important. The reason I think I asked for your vote or I asked for the community's support is, I've given to my communities since I moved here long ago, since before I had gray hair, and I've been committed to it and fighting for it. I like that word fight that came up from Daniel a minute ago. I'm a fighter for this community in different ways, but I fight in a big way for this community. I've given my entire life to it. In this first session I was just through, this is the other part of this. One of the things you learn when you go to Helena is it is a big, complicated experience, and it takes a lot of time to figure out how that place works. and it's a citizen legislature, so you don't get a lot of time. And when you get your first, when you're in there as a new legislator like I was, I'd like to call myself, I kind of joke about this, that I was a kindergarten legislator. And I use that word seriously because it's like a little kid walking around the playground who's brand new in the school, has no idea what's going on. You're trying, your eyes are wide open and you're trying not to get into trouble doing something stupid, right? That's how it feels when you're a freshman legislator. There was a lot of just trying to figure out how the place works, who to listen to, who to ignore, how the system operates. I mean, it's a strange place. And so I guess what I'm looking for is to leverage that experience. I'm looking forward to going back there and using what I learned to sort of maximize ability to have an impact for this community.
0: First, thanks to the League of Women Voters for having us. I appreciate this every 2 years, and I think it's a great service to the community. Thanks. I guess I'll talk about my legislative philosophy and why I think it's important. I like to go after issues that are important but underrepresented. Sure, the issue of the year might be data centers, and I will be in the middle of that for sure. But then there's a lot of other issues on the side that are too small to be noticed and to be propped up. On the same issue, there are people in the building that get paid $150 to tell me how to vote. And there are citizens that get paid $0 to drive up and ask me to save their community. So balancing all that's challenge for everyone, except me, who decides that the people that paid that get paid $0 to voice their concerns for the community are much more important than the corporations that pay the $150 an hour lawyers to tell me how to vote and fill my head with statistics that may or may not be true. So I like to think that I am paying attention on behalf of the people that don't get enough attention, don't get the spotlight, don't get on the news, don't get their press releases in the paper, average citizens and working people of Montana. So to fight for them, I urge you to vote for me again so I can fight for them. Thank you for having us.
3: Okay. Done.
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As a reminder, this episode originally aired on KALW on the previous weekday.

0: Welcome, I'm Rose Aguilar, and this is Your Calls U.S. at 250, a Native Perspective series. In his new memoir, Our Knives Will Save Us, Dispatches from a White Mountain Apache Chef, today's guest, Nephi Craig, shares how, after years of struggling with substance abuse, discovering the power of cooking and teaching about indigenous food saved his life. At 18, Nephi Craig was given a choice while facing a felony DUI charge: go to jail or accept 3 years of probation on the condition that he remains sober and become a full-time student or employee. Passionate about cooking from his teen years, Nephi Craig chose to attend culinary school at Scottsdale Community College, where he was surrounded by white students. He went on to have a successful culinary career, which transported him from the res to working as a chef in high-end restaurants, cooking all over the world, and founding the Native American Culinary Association. Yet substance abuse followed him, and none of his many stints in rehab seemed to stick. It was only when he returned to the White Mountain Apache Reservation in White River, Arizona in late 2008, when he was finally able to get sober and ultimately become a behavioral health technician and nutritional recovery program coordinator at the tribally owned Rainbow Treatment Center. As part of that effort, he opened and became the executive chef of Cafe Gojo in 2021, a restaurant on the reservation that doubles as a vocational training program for the treatment center. It offers people a chance to reconnect with traditional foods, all while teaching them kitchen skills to help them find work after treatment. Nephi Craig writes, quote, "All of us, Native or not, are in recovery from the disease of colonialism, a system built on a set of beliefs that erode our humanity and harm the earth. Our intimate relationship with the foods we eat has been lost, but we can start to heal by reclaiming it. Getting curious about ingredients we use every day provides a sort of spiritual nutrition, offering a tangible vision of a more gentle, more vibrant future. Food has the ability to connect us to each other. It can point us back home," end quote. Well, we are so happy to have Nephi Craig join today's show. Hi, Nephi. Congratulations on this amazing book, and congratulations on cooking for 28 years and being sober for 15 years. Thank you so much for joining us.
1: Thank you very much, and I appreciate you having me here.
0: Well, this is such an incredible book. You write with such detail about so many difficult and beautiful moments of your life. What was it like for you to go back in time and revisit those moments?
1: It definitely was a journey that took me about 3 years to complete the manuscript and about 3.5 total to get the thing published. And it was definitely difficult, but I knew that I wanted to create something that could be a tool for others. There's like this strand or this braid of three things. It's my understanding of Native foods, because most of the stuff I know today, when I started out, about Native food traditions is not available or taught in culinary schools. So it's been a lifelong journey with Native foods, my journey to becoming a chef, and then my journey to sobriety. So all three of those, for me, can't exist without each other.
0: In the acknowledgments, you write that you wanted this book to be a tool for anyone in recovery and for the professionals and family members who are interested in supporting them. You write, "I am telling my recovery story not to brag, but because I am no longer ashamed. My story unfolded in parallel to my journey to understand the power of Indigenous foodways. I hope it'll inspire Indigenous people everywhere and all the home cooks and chefs out there." And you have had so many packed book events across the country. I mean, I'm sure this has been an amazing experience for you. What are you hearing from Native people who are struggling with substance abuse, or Native people whose loved ones are struggling with substance abuse?
1: Oh, wow. That's a great question. A lot of people have reached out and let me know that they felt like the book was right on time for them. Some people have reached out and said that they laughed and cried as they read and felt seen, and also they felt validated, not just in terms of substance abuse recovery, but also experiences in professional kitchens and living off and on the reservation. So that makes me very, very happy and proud that to write something like this, it's accurate, and I wanted to humanize the process of recovery, but also just to, you know, tell a good story that could be relatable.
0: What are you hearing from non-Native people?
1: A lot of people have reached out and said, I had no idea that tomato was not Italian. they had no idea. And some of them have expressed some grief or some anger as they found out that a lot of the foods that we talked about in the book are actually indigenous foods, and that they were transported and exported through colonization. So it's prompted a lot of people to take some serious looks at their food choices and also to look at history a different way.
0: That was such a great part of the book, because we've probably all used those cans with the tomato and then the Italian flag covers. And a lot of people just assume tomato, pasta sauce, Italian. And I'm sure that people, in addition to tomatoes, you've got so many other great, really, it's a food lesson in your book. I'm sure a lot of people are talking to you about what they're learning about indigenous foods. And why is it, as you say, why don't we learn about this?
1: Yeah, food is very political. It's big business. It's industry. It's trade. It's commerce. It's science, history, and culture. So when you, just like almost all Native American histories that are available to us in academia or literature, a lot of these narratives are written by non-natives and through a non-native lens. So when you look at food, I always say, and I teach all the time, that food and indigenous cultivars and landscapes, they carry the truth. And so when you follow the foods and follow the history, you get the scientific, migrational, cultural truth of these cultivars. And it's the human narrative that gets skewed in a certain direction. So it's a really fun way to say it's edible education. It's tangible, and it kind of allows us to experience a new version of history.
0: You know, what's amazing about your story, Nephi, is that you were cooking in some of the most high-end restaurants. You were traveling around the world, cooking in kitchens, often the only Native person in the world, in the room. You were doing all of this incredible research about indigenous foods. And at the same time, you were still drinking. And I found myself in the book rooting for you so many times, thinking, okay, he's done this incredible research, or he's gone, you know, to London and Japan, and I know he's going to stop drinking. And then all of a sudden you decided to drink again or leave rehab. You know, the other thing that's really interesting about this is a lot of people assume that if you have substance abuse problems, maybe there's something going on at home, maybe something going on with your parents. And in your case, I mean, your parents sounded amazing. They sounded so loving. You share so much about your parents in the book.
1: Yeah, there's a lot of variables that go into chemical dependency and addiction. And I didn't really want to blame any one particular thing. I did have great parents that were very supportive and, you know, did the best they could. And, you know, despite whatever was that happening at home, it still wound up the way it did for me. And now all these years later, I work in behavioral health and mental health as a behavioral health technician and a relapse prevention specialist. I understand the layers of trauma and grief that we sometimes inherit, that when you can't pinpoint the pain, we find ways to self-medicate. And so I can see now, when I look back on my journey, that's what I was doing to relieve or soothe a lot of these intergenerational compacted themes that are invisible sometimes, not being represented in the culinary world or in the world in general, being absent from history. All of these things you don't know really make you angry, or at least I didn't know were ailing me. And then so when you get to identify, you can see it much more clear. So it was hopefully to provide some people with a little bit of clarity. Because we know now through a lot of research and study that it's going to take a person 6, 7, 8 times to cycle through treatment that till they finally get it. It can take that many times.
0: I also really appreciated that, because it's hard, I think, for non-Native people to understand Native minds and how, I mean, everybody's experience is different, of course, but some people could be triggered by different things in the United States, whether it's flags everywhere or, people screaming USA. I was so struck by the trip you took to Japan. And you write about how, I believe you were on a bus, and you write, "With my forehead pressed onto the cool glass, I thought about what Native America might have become had the Europeans not invaded and ripped our cultures apart. I imagined great, sophisticated cities inhabited by millions," and you list so many tribes here, "epic desert towns with hundreds of thousands of Hopi, Zuni, Apache, Navajo people. I pictured large modern buildings inspired by indigenous architecture, a dome-shaped wigwams and teepees, longhouses, and massive plasma screens with words in different native languages scrolling across." I thought that was such a beautiful thought because we started this US at 250, a Native Perspective series back in March. Because I had a feeling that in the lead up to the 250th anniversary of the writing of the Declaration of Independence, we just wouldn't hear from enough Native voices, with a few exceptions. Sadly, I was right. And I've also been thinking about that during this series. So can you talk more about how those thoughts sometimes enter your mind when you least expect them?
1: For that particular scene, I grew up watching like Japanese anime cartoons, so I could visualize this reality that Native people might be able to enjoy. And it was a striking realization because I had traveled a lot by that time, and as I was cruising up the coast and nearing Kansai, it was a really stark realization that of what could have been. And it also contributed to the absence of us in society. It was like, man, it was like it kind of contributed to that we live after the apocalypse kind of concept that I bring in the book. And so it's just it's one of those realities where sometimes you're in a landscape or you're in a certain part of the country or the world, and it's like the land reminds us of who we are or where we're at. And as Native peoples, we walk around with two versions of history. We walk around with our personal narrative that we know is true. And then we walk around challenging a dominant narrative. So it's complicated, and it's interesting to see how people respond when we bring our voices to the fore.
0: On today's Your Call, we are spending the hour with Nephi Craig, who's out with a new memoir, "Our Knives Will Save Us: Dispatches from a White Mountain Apache Chef." What's also been amazing, Nephi, with this US at 250, a Native Perspective series we're doing, is we're learning so much because tribes have such rich histories. And to think that just in California alone, there were more languages spoken here than anywhere else in the world. It's really incredible to think about. And so let's learn more about your background. You were born in the northeastern part of Arizona, the ancestral homeland of the White Mountain Apache people. You write that it's nestled along the foothills of our sacred mountains. Your hometown of White River is the largest community on the Fort Apache Indian Reservation, with several thousand residents spread out across dozens of small housing tracts. Can you tell us more about the history? You write, "Like every other indigenous community in the U.S., White River is a place steeped in tragedy, violence, and hardship."
1: Yeah, the tragedy, violence, and hardship comes from the process of colonization. These legacies of historical trauma are elements that we've inherited, not just in our region in northeastern Arizona, but historical trauma as a barrier to health and vitality is place-based, and we've inherited this legacy. And so here in northeastern Arizona, our landscape, we've been in these mountains where I'm coming to you from right now for thousands of years, for longer than the United States has been a country. We've been in these mountains and the surrounding areas and valleys. And so through As the as Manifest Destiny continued to take place, and settlers were coming, and the American Gold Rush was coming, and the Louisiana Purchase, and all of these major benchmarks in American history that proceeded west, all of these settlers were passing the White Mountains in a sense. And as the Gold Rush settled, then they started to begin to encroach. And when copper was discovered in near Globe, Arizona, and gold mines near Tucson and Phoenix, current day Tucson and Phoenix, we were rounded up, and the first reservation for Apaches was San Carlos. And it began as a prison camp. And this prison camp was located in an area that they eventually found gold at. So they moved the prison camp for all these different bands of Apaches, and that became San Carlos. And then through the, as the conflicts were happening with different bands of Apaches, whether they're Chiricahua, Mescalero, Jicarilla, and the bands that Geronimo were running with in the east, we were getting punished for those same things, but we were a whole state away. And so the Apache scouts come into the picture, where they enlist to help stop the violence so that we could, you know, live in peace, basically, because we all knew that the world was changing. Mm-hmm. There was no doubt about it. Our reality was changing forever. And I write in the book about how it was a very complicated, very difficult, gut-wrenching human decision to enlist as a young scout to help save your own family and maintain the relationship with the mountains. And so that period in time is what allowed the creation of the Fort Apache Indian Reservation that we have now. And so, and then even to tie that to our food choices, northeastern Arizona is one of the most calorie-rich landscapes in all of Arizona. And our relationship to foodways is severed, and dependency is implanted like a microchip through military food rations at the prison camps. And dependency is systematically installed. Borders are enforced. And if we can no longer hunt, forage, fish, farm, or follow wild foods outside of our boundaries, we're forced to rely on military food rations. That's a huge blow to our entire psyche and culture and lifeway. So those are just two kind of examples of how root causes manifest, you know, 3, 4, 5 generations later, as the health disparities we discuss all the time across Native America.
0: You write, having married into a matrilineal society, your father, a proud Navajo, spoke about Apache culture with serious admiration. He was the one who opened your eyes to the Apache scouts' heartbreaking compromise. You were just talking about this. You write, following in the footsteps of other indigenous communities from Alaska to Florida, who had collaborated with the colonizers in the hopes of being spared the worst of their brutality, some young White Mountain Apache men opted to enlist with the U.S. military and help track down indigenous resistance fighters like Geronimo, who were striking back against white settlers across Arizona and New Mexico. You write, as an angry teen, all I could see was how humiliating it must have been to put on a military uniform and fight alongside white soldiers, knowing that you might be ordered to kill other Apaches and that you would comply because your people's future depended on it. So you even thought about this as a teenager, and it made you angry.
1: Yeah, definitely. And it's history. As for us as natives, we have to like insert ourselves into it to kind of get an understanding, because when we look at the history books, we only get the glossy surface of outcomes, but we don't get the closer look at the intimate scars that came with decision making. And so for me as a kid, I think that's one of the things I was fortunate that my dad used to kind of tell us stories and insert us into historical narratives so we could kind of get this emotional hypothesis or connection. And I think that's true for all of us as Native peoples all across the country, where when we put ourselves inside the living narrative, we can feel with more clarity what our ancestors may have encountered.
0: And because of all of this, in 1891, in return for the White Mountain Apache's service, the U.S. government established the Fort Apache Indian Reservation, which was later renamed the White Mountain Apache Tribe. 1.6 million acres of your ancestral territory, and that is where your people live to this day. So given your experiences, Nephi, how do you today, when you are helping and working with Native people dealing with substance abuse, who are also dealing with a lot of this anger about where they come from and their story, how do you talk to them about this?
1: Well, I do my best to meet us where we're at and to highlight some of these localized examples of colonization that we kind of don't really see. The concept of cultural history and spirituality, and how we engage with like organized religion, and even how education systems, we have to take it with a grain of salt or look at it with caution, even down to mental health practices. Really learning to trust our cultural intuition is a challenge. And for us here in Apache land, we do our best to, at Cafe Gojo, to allow the foods be the connectors to memory, to intuition. We do provide the hands-on skills and training that allow people, we say we like to guide people to their power. We don't want to tell people what to do. We know that our people have it within them to maintain a life of wellness and sobriety, and that there's many different ways to get clean. It's not just one 12-step based program. It's not just clinical. It's not just cultural. It's a multidisciplinary practice to maintain it. And, you know, just having that connection to land and being able to feel seen and heard.

0: so many different types of rehab centers.
1: Yeah, that was one of my favorite recovery mentors. His nickname was Woody, but his name was Winwood Curry, and he was a Vietnam vet, and he had multiple stints and battles with relapse and addiction, and got his graduate degrees from Johns Hopkins, multiple graduate degrees, and opened up a place called the Baltimore Station. And so going there to that place was one of the first places that I really recognized for the first time that recovery was not just about drugs and alcohol. Recovery could be recovery from diabetes or recovery from incarceration, recovery from a divorce or homelessness. Recovery was multidimensional. And getting a look at root causes, again, that treatment center or that homeless shelter was majority African American men. There was probably two Europeans and me, the native there. And for the first time, I could see another dimension of historical trauma that opened it up. But knowing that Woody's approach to psychoeducational clinical training was very rooted in the language that forged us, the language of the streets and the language of aggression, but it was really steeped in like cognitive behavioral therapy and dialectical behavioral therapy. And Woody understood that it was a lo recovery was a long-term process, and that anybody could get sober if they committed to it on a long term. So it was one of the best places that I really liked, and a lot of what I carry with me today comes from that experience. And I really do my best to teach in a way that's relatable, that is seems tangible, and I hope that it's just like the way I teach cooking now. I teach cooking to try to make it seem like anyone could do it, or kind of demystify some of the food and techniques. And I try to do the same thing with recovery and sobriety, because when you're on the outside looking in at sobriety, it seems like you have to qualify, or you have to be perfect, or you have to have some educational standard or something. But recovery is something that's behavioral, emotional, and anybody can do it. We learned our way into addiction, or no, I say it like this, I say we behaved our way into addiction, so we have to behave our way into recovery. And it's a long-term process that's possible.
0: Are you still in touch with Woody?
1: He unfortunately passed away in
0: Oh.
1: 2014 when I went to reach out and try to let him know I was working in substance abuse treatment and I was like 4 years sober. I was going to try to invite him out to the res, and I learned that he had passed, and so I was sad. So I carry on his legacy.
0: Oh. Yeah, Nephi, I was just wondering if many of the people you have met along your rehab journey have read your book, or maybe you've come in contact with some of them at your book events and what that experience has been like.
1: Yeah, that's one of the most meaningful dimensions of this book project is that I personally remember the many times I found a book that gave me hope, or that gave me a little bit of strength or motivation. And I've encountered quite a few people now that have shed tears with me briefly and let me know that the book was powerful and they related, and they are in their 1, 2, 3, 4 years of recovery, and so in their family is going through it, and they're going to pass the book along to them. And I really wanted it to have that impact, because, as a chef, I've had opportunities to do cookbooks, but I never really felt ready to do that. I never wanted to like be a quote authority in native foods, especially in my community. But I wanted to create something like there's a glossy, beautiful cookbook that's surface level. But what about the real stuff that makes a practitioner? What's the recipe for indigenous survivance, really? And that's what I wanted to present, and hopefully, like, find my people. You know what I mean?
0: Yeah, I love it. Nephi Craig is author of the memoir Our Knives Will Save Us: Dispatches from a White Mountain Apache Chef. Nephi is executive chef of Cafe Gojo in White River, Arizona, on the White Mountain Apache tribe, and an advanced certified relapse prevention specialist and behavioral health technician, currently serving as the nutrition recovery program coordinator at the Rainbow Treatment Center. Nephi Craig is founder of the Native American Culinary Association. It's dedicated to the research, refinement, and development of Native American cuisine. Nephi has worked in fine dining restaurants and in kitchens around the world. This is Your Calls U.S. at 2:50.

0: 50 A Native Perspective series. I'm Rose Aguilar. We'll be back after this.
1: This segment of programming on KGVM is underwritten by Sacagawea Audubon, making the Gallatin Valley a better place for birds. 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
0: This is Your Calls U.S. at 250, a Native Perspective series. I'm Rose Aguilar. Today, we are joined by Nephi Craig. He's talking about his really great new memoir, Our Knives Will Save Us, Dispatches from a White Mountain Apache Chef. He writes about how after years of struggling with substance abuse, he discovered the power of cooking and teaching about indigenous food, which saved his life. Nephi Craig is executive chef of Cafe Gojo in White River, Arizona, on the White Mountain Apache Reservation, and an advanced certified relapse prevention specialist and behavioral health technician, currently serving as the nutritional recovery program coordinator at the Rainbow Treatment Center. Nephi Craig is also founder of the Native American Culinary Association. They work to research, refine, and develop Native American cuisine. His work has been recognized in national and international publications, including Newsweek and Food and Wine. Nephi has worked in some of the most respected kitchens in the country and also around the globe. He's been cooking for 28 years, and he's been sober for 15 years. Nephi, if you don't mind, I also want to ask you about that very traumatic experience you had when you were just 10 years old. Because I think that people make a lot of assumptions, especially, you know this, about Native people who have substance issues, but just across the board. It's easy to make assumptions not knowing what people have experienced. So do you mind telling us about that traumatic experience you had when you were just 10 years old?
4: At least my personal journey and my experiences with anger, rage, and grief that manifest as substance use. And this is the fact that when I was 10 years old, I was sexually abused by a stranger. And I was fortunate to get away and escape. But just the trauma and the shock that as a kid, I did not know that's what it was. As a kid, your whole worldview it's just all about you. And so when this happened to me as a 10-year-old kid, I was a new student in a new school, new town, new environment. Everything was different. This really kind of changed my worldview. Years later, when I would discover a social work and mental health tool called the Adverse Childhood Experiences Tool, or ACEs, now, when I look back, I can see that as a major ace in my life that shaped my worldview, that sent the message to me that the world is not safe. My mom, my dad can't protect me. My brothers, my friends can't protect me. So it's me against the world, really. And this fact that I felt like conflicted about organized religion, I used to be afraid that I was going to go to hell or I was going to be punished for all eternity because something happened to me that I was just a 10-year-old little kid. And what I didn't know that I did not know, and the reason I included it in my book, is that sexual abuse and sexual assault happens just as commonly to men and young boys as it does to women. But society teaches us that we're less than or inferior, or we're taught to not talk about it. And it was only one of the reasons that I was able to begin to speak about it, because I did not talk about it for 17, 18 years at all. And it was only through being in a talking circle and hearing another Native brother tell his experiences with sexual abuse when he was a child, when he was a kid, that I realized there is a way to begin to recover. And it was just one of the many steps in the process towards sobriety to deal with that and unravel this knot that it ties in your heart so you can live again. And so that's why I included it. I don't want to point at that particular thing as saying that's the only thing that caused addiction for me, but it was definitely a contributing factor that I know is very, very common.
0: And I think this is so important, because you were just walking home from school, and this was a strange man who you passed. He jumped up and grabbed you by the arm, put his other hand on the scruff of your neck. People can read about what happened here, but you write in the book, you did your best to continue living life like a 10-year-old, but you were no longer the same Nephi. You write, "I did everything I could to forget about the ugly secret festering inside me. But by the end of fifth grade, I had discovered inhalants. And by sixth grade, I was regularly smoking weed." So as you say, you're not saying that this is the main reason you dealt with substance abuse for so many years, but it was such a traumatic experience, and you did not talk about it for decades. And I think it's so important that we as a society spend more time talking about these kinds of experiences. In many ways, we hear headlines about things, but it's usually like a huge, huge story. In some ways, we just kind of brush it under the rug. So can you talk more about why it's important to talk about this? Because how many young boys and girls are walking among us who have dealt with something similar, and they don't have the tools to talk about it?
4: It is extremely important, and it is equally heartbreaking for the child or young person or any person that is victim to sexual abuse or assault. And understanding it as caregivers and family members without demonizing it or othering it or shaming it is where the tools and skill sets need to be taught as well, because not only just for the individual, it's also for the parents and the whole family. It's definitely something that takes time to work with, and you can't force it out of anyone, really. You got to just kind of allow, again, that saying of meet people where they're at, because we never really know what is hurting us. And when we can't pinpoint our rage, or we don't know how shame turns into rage and anger, we're just going to continue to live in a cycle. And that's very common among people that have grown up to end up in the prison industrial complex, and that have end up living violent lives. Is there's a wound deep within that needs to be addressed, and people need to know that they're okay, that there's nothing wrong. They're human. They still deserve peace and love and comfort. And sometimes we don't have the emotional vocabulary to express that as parents, or even to understand that as kids and teenagers. So it's definitely very, very important that we soften our hearts and work to really expand our emotional intelligence as parents and community members, especially Native America.
0: You write that, "I began to see how for two decades I'd put up a front acting like a mean badass when I was really a scared little boy. I wanted someone good in my life, someone who really saw me and cared about me, but I had never truly believed that I deserved that." How did it feel two decades later to share your story in the group session, and how did that change you?
4: It was a relief. I it was only because the courage of another brother that I was able to do that. Because for so long, the shame was too consuming. I really believed that someone was going to take my truth and wound me with it again. And when the first time I voiced it, after I voiced it to a counselor, then I voiced it to my dad. And when I told my dad, he just broke down and cried, and he understood. And he was there to say that, "Oh, son, I wondered, and I didn't know how to ask you. I didn't know how to approach any of this." And so we cried together as father and son when I'm in my 20s. And it was a process to continue to live with it and do my own work to understand that being a victim of sexual abuse doesn't make me less than or evil or bad or dirty or all those feelings I had carried. I had to understand that so many of my brothers and cousins and relatives across the country and in my community may have gone through similar things. And so I feel like it's important to have these conversations because it's life-saving. It's not just something to change the trajectory of someone's life. It can really, really save people's lives. And that's why I included it.
0: Mm-hmm. How did your mom react when she found out?
4: It was, she got quiet and she was upset about the person that the perpetrator. And she also cried and shed tears. And it wasn't years later until I mentioned it. And so she was like, "I wondered if anything had happened." And it was kind of like, as a parent, I can kind of see now how things make sense. You know what I mean?
0: Hmm.
4: And they were supportive and able to understand the best they could.
0: You have a great photo of you and your mom in your book on your Instagram page. How did your mom react after she read your book?
4: Oh, man, it was she said all she did was cry.
0: Wow.
4: She's like, "It was so good, Nephi. She was so good, son. I can't believe you went through so much." She's like, I knew you were out there in the world traveling and doing the things you were doing. I knew about a lot of it, this stuff in the book, but I didn't know the deeper side and dimensions of addiction. And I really understand now. And she was crying and happy at the same time.
0: Your mom must be so proud because your mom, Meredith Johnson Craig, she was your first cooking instructor.
4: Yeah. I write in the book that I got into cooking by baking with my mom, and our little housing tract street and on the res here is called Whiskey Flats. It's about maybe 24 houses right off the highway in a little horseshoe shaped road. And we would bake brownies and cookies. And when my dad was away in school, and I would load them up in my wagon and sell them on the street. And that's how I realized, working with my hands and cooking, and I could do something to help. I felt more grown up because I could help buy eggs and milk and maybe some candy for myself. But it was neat, and that I just kept doing it after that.
0: It was also so interesting to learn. I'm sure a lot of people are wondering about your name. I'm guessing a lot of people assume your name is Native. But your parents raised you and your siblings Mormon. You went to church every week, and you were the only one to get a Mormon name. Nephi is actually an important character in the Book of Mormon. What was it like for you when you learned about that?
4: Oh, man. It's, I knew all my life growing up, you know what I mean? I think as Native American people in the United States, we have a strange relationship with organized religion. Here on the White Mountain Apache tribe and other tribes, world religions were Christian religions were just kind of like a distributed like a deck of cards and scattered across. And we end up being Pentecostal, Catholic, different branches of Christianity. And it's just kind of our interaction with that as indigenous peoples. We don't sometimes realize or take a hard look at how that was also a part of the colonization process and assimilation process. It's the colonization and the invasion of the cultural, spiritual dimension of who we are. And, I didn't have these words to describe it like that growing up, but it definitely was that. So my parents were taken away from the res when they were little kids. and placed on the Mormon placement program, where they're taken and placed with Mormon families in Utah. So they grew up Mormon away from the res and attended school in Provo and around Provo and around Salt Lake. So they grow up in this culture and they bring it home, and they're both, you know, they meet in BYU in Hawaii. Well, my dad was stationed as a Marine and my mom was in Brigham Young University. And that's kind of how they recreate their own lives. And so I get a Mormon name, and I don't know really what it was, what that all meant until I got much older, but it kind of came with expectations that I should be better and good and X, Y, and Z. And as I write in there, I'm a little skate rat kid and likes punk and hip hop and graffiti. I never really lived up to my name, and I still don't in a way, but it was just a complicated relationship with organized religion.
0: Well, you know, we've done so many shows about boarding schools, but I'm guessing a lot of people don't know about the Mormon placement program. Can you tell us more about that?
4: Well, the Mormon placement program was kind of at its height of inception. So while writing this book, I had to look a little bit more and get more information, but it was the highest populations that were placed on the Mormon placement program were Navajo, White Mountain Apaches, and tribes here in Arizona and New Mexico. And so children were taken, parents were asked and signed up to be raised at a different school off the res. So a lot of people went to Los. It's kind of like that same generation as the Native American relocation, where people ended up in Phoenix, Flagstaff, Los Angeles, and just to try to start new lives. But it was a similar dimension where the Mormon Church was taking children and putting them in homes all over the Southwest. So probably from the 60s until maybe the 80s, it was at the height of the program. So a lot of different families experienced that along with boarding schools too. So it's multidimensional.
0: Yeah, so process. Multidimensional. And Nephi, just about, and this won't surprise you, just about every Native guest we have on the show has a loved one who went to a boarding school. You write that you learned a lot from your mom's grandpa, Joseph Carly Ivins, your great-grandfather. Grandpa Ivins was born on the White Mountain Apache Reservation in 1899, 8 years after its establishment by the U.S. government. And when he was only eight, he was put on a train and sent to Pennsylvania, where he attended that infamous Carlisle Indian Industrial School, whose founder coined the phrase, kill the Indian, save the man. I mean, when you just stop and think, an eight-year-old put on a train and sent all the way across the country away from his family, and this happened to so many people.
4: Yeah, it did, and my grandfather, my great-grandfather's legacy. And I remember him growing up, being in his garden and not knowing that this was an icon of reservation history. And he had this connection to this profound American phenomenon that happened and impacted so many of us across Native America. It wasn't until many, many years later that I would begin to recognize and could only imagine the depth of his experiences and how grateful I was that he was my great-grandfather. And the things that he did bring home, but he did hang on to as well, being Apache and speaking our language and, you know, introducing a big garden to shield us from hunger and to take care of us. So it was a really important person in my life.
0: Wow. You write about the garden having neat rows of corn, beans, tomatoes, and squash, four foundational indigenous cultivars that changed the way the world ate forever, even if I didn't know that at the time. So that was your mom's grandpa. And then your dad's grandpa was a code talker.
4: Yeah, he was a Navajo code talker. My grandfather, Bob at City Craig, from the eastern part of the Navajo Nation. He was served on Guam, Guadalcanal, and was wounded on Iwo Jima. And the Navajo code talkers created a secret code that was never deciphered by the Japanese that helped the Allies win World War II. So again, there, our interaction with the American military industrial complex is very complicated across Native America, and it impacts my life as well.
0: Such a rich history. On today's Your Call, it's our U.S. at 250 and Native Perspective series. We're joined by Nephi Craig, who's out with a beautiful new memoir, Our Knives Will Save Us, Dispatches from a White Mountain Apache Chef. Nephi Craig is executive chef of Cafe Gojo in White River, Arizona, an advanced certified relapse prevention specialist and behavioral health technician who serves as the nutritional recovery program coordinator at the Rainbow Treatment Center. Nephi Craig is also founder of the Native American Culinary Association, an organization dedicated to the research, refinement, and development of Native American cuisine. And Nephi, we have a couple of emails from listeners who say that they're concerned about their family members who are dealing with substance abuse, and they're wondering where to begin to try to get them help.
4: Oh my gosh, it's a very paralyzing fear to watch someone you love spiral out of control. And I guess one of the main things is that the person has to make their own decision. And it's very difficult to be supportive the deeper we go into this thing. But just please know that the recovery is possible. It's a process and it's going to take time. And a lot of that is going to, the support that we give someone in recovery is not to let them off the hook or enable them. The support that we give them is that, yes, you are human. Yes, you matter. Yes, we love you. The support is not judgment. The support is not resentment. The support is not anger, even though we're angry. The support is just knowing that someone we love is dealing with something we can't see, and they've got to be on that journey and know that it's safe to feel the pain. And it's safe to express the anger that they may have for us as family. Mm-hmm. And that's the hard work. It's a lot of emotional maturity work for both sides, because addiction is a family process of recovery. It's not just the individual. We all go along with that person if they're going to make it through this thing.
0: You know, you're just making me think we should do a roundtable with you and other certified relapse prevention specialists, because I think this issue just deserves so much more attention. And at a time when we're seeing so many budget cuts, it's just so hard to navigate the system. And it would be such a great public service to let people know what is available. So we would love to have you back. I would actually love to have you back to learn more about all of your experiences in the kitchens around the world, and then to learn more about amaranth and tomatoes and cacao. It would be great to also have you back to talk about that. Before we end, Nephi, you know, you end your book on such a positive note, and so many of us need these messages, because as you know, it's a really hard time right now. And you write, what are the things that can help you move from survival to survivance? How can you take accountability for what's happening to Indigenous landscapes and communities across the U.S., supporting Indigenous organizers and talent and diverting resources with no strings attached? How will you turn your rage and grief about the world into your superpower? I think so many of us are dealing right now with rage and grief. You write, grab a knife, grab a cutting board, grab your friends, grab a chair. There's work for each one of us to do. So in our remaining minute, Nephi, can you talk more about that? Just the work that is possible at this time.
4: The work that's definitely, I think, one of the main important things is developing our emotional intelligence and expanding our food vocabulary, because long-term health is enhanced by food choices. If we only have a small handful of foods that we rely on all the time, we're going to be stuck in a cycle. And the same thing is true with emotions. If we have a rotating cast of emotions we rely on, then we're going to have limited outcomes. When we expand our emotional intelligence and we expand our food vocabulary, we increase the likelihood of long-term health and recovery. And for us as Native peoples across the country, so much of our health modalities are based on land and outdoor activities. There's so many protective factors in our Native American culture, from art, basketry, weaving, speaking our language, laughing, cooking together, that we do have it within us to find health recovery and revitalization without seeking a clinical stamp of approval from Western ideas. We do have it within our life ways and kinship systems to support and recover without a stamp of Western science, math, or any type of thing, but we follow our cultural intuition while following our passions. And those are pathways to health and recovery, I feel.
0: So beautiful. Nephi Craig is author of the book, Our Knives Will Save Us, Dispatches from a White Mountain Apache Chef. Nephi, thank you so much for this beautiful book. Thank you for sharing your story. We'd love to have you back.
4: Yeah, I'd love to be back. It's been a great interview. Your great questions, and thank you to all the listeners.
0: Thank you so much. And thank you for joining us. I'm Rose Aguilar. It's your call.
5: I'm Dr. Anthony Lizowitz, and this is Climate Connections. Hawaii imports almost 90% of its food, so if a climate disaster or fuel shortage disrupts shipping, the islands are vulnerable to food shortages. But it was not always this way. In the past, Hawaiians grew and harvested a wide range of foods, including fish from specially designed coastal ponds.
6: Fish ponds in Hawaii are very unique because they really optimize the environments where they were built.
5: Brenda Lima of the nonprofit Kua'aina Ulu Awamo says some fish ponds were created by building a rock wall to enclose a small bay or other area. Tiny fish would flow into the ponds through wooden grates, then feed on algae and grow too big to swim back out. So the ponds long served as naturally restocked fisheries. But after centuries of colonialism and development, most of the ponds have been neglected and damaged. So grassroots groups across Hawaii are working to restore them by clearing invasive species, removing sediment, and rebuilding collapsed walls. She says the efforts help revitalize cultural practices and help build a more resilient food system.
6: People really look to them as a way to establish food security again for our islands,
5: which is especially important as the climate changes. Climate Connections is produced by the Yale Center for Environmental Communication. To learn more about climate change, visit climateconnections.org.
7: This is Human Capital, news and features of Montana government. I'm J.P. Pomnikowski. 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An Oregon man pleaded guilty last month to illegally fishing in Yellowstone National Park after a motion to dismiss the case that argued that park superintendents should not be allowed to decide what is illegal in parks failed to sway the judge. Tate Pulliam was represented by the Pacific Legal Foundation, an anti-government overreach law firm. U.S. Magistrate Judge Stephanie Hambrick of the U.S. District Court for the District of Wyoming denied the motion to dismiss. Hambrick's ruling on the foundation's motion was the most significant test of the foundation's questioning of National Park Superintendent's authority to date. The park charged Pulliam in December 2025 with fishing without a license, illegally fishing in a river that was closed for the winter, and driving his pickup truck down a road that was only open to over-snow vehicles, like snowmobiles. In denying the motion to dismiss the case, Judge Hambrick said that national park superintendents do have some discretion in carrying out duties and can create restrictions, but that it is Congress that decided that violations of the restrictions are criminal acts, Judge Hambrick wrote. Judge Hambrick sentenced Pulliam to a $500 fine, 1 year of unsupervised probation, and a year-long ban from Yellowstone National Park. Prosecutors dismissed two other counts as part of Pulliam's plea deal. Lee Enterprises, a national newspaper chain with a significant ownership of news outlets in Montana, has bought the Great Falls Tribune. The move expands Lee's ownership of newspapers in nearly all of the state's major cities, including Helena, Missoula, Billings, and Butte. As part of the deal, Lee acquired the Tribune and three South Dakota papers from USA Today, formerly called Gannett. As part of the transaction, USA Today Company will assume full ownership of the Tucson-based Arizona Daily Star, which was formerly co-owned with Lee Enterprises. The Great Falls Tribune has been a major media outlet in Montana for more than a century. The Tribune won a Pulitzer Prize for explanatory reporting in the year 2000 for a series on the impacts of alcoholism in the community. But local news coverage by the Tribune has waned in recent years. The company sold sold its landmark Missouri River waterfront building in 2022, and many of its archives were saved only by the efforts of a community philanthropist. The paper now has one editorial staffer and rarely produces local community news, carrying national news through large syndicates, though it does report area sports. Prior to the acquisition, Lee owned 193 media brands across 28 states. Missoula Animal Services is advising pet owners to vaccinate their animals for rabies after two bats recently tested positive for rabies in the Missoula area. Bats are the most common rabies carriers in the county, but officials say unvaccinated cats, dogs, and stray animals can also carry and spread the disease. Rabies is a serious but preventable disease that affects the brain and nervous system. It's almost always fatal once symptoms appear, but can be prevented with quick medical treatment after exposure and by ensuring that pets are vaccinated. People who encounter a bat should not intentionally touch or try to handle the bat, whether it's alive or dead. Treat it as though it has a possible rabies exposure, and if bitten, seek medical care as soon as possible. Bat bites can be small and undetectable, and treatment may be necessary even if there is no obvious bite. This is J.P. 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
3: 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They hope to see you soon for some music between the pines.

0: From New York, this is Democracy Now.
1: With the help of Almighty God, the armed forces carried out four qualitative operations over the past 24 hours, using a number of ballistic and winged missiles, as well as drones. The first operation targeted King Khalid Airport in Riyadh in three phases, starting the evening before yesterday, resulting in the disruption of air navigation at the airport and its complete closure.
0: Houthi fighters from Yemen have targeted the Saudi capital of Riyadh for the third time in recent days. On Saturday, a Houthi missile strike at the Riyadh Airport killed at least 12 and injured over 300 in the deadliest attack on Saudi soil in over a decade. President Trump's weighing whether to join the Saudi fight against the Houthis in Yemen. We'll speak to Yemen scholar Helen Lackner. Then, as the world's richest man, Elon Musk, spends an astonishing $366 million to help Republicans in the midterms, we'll speak to Oscar-winning filmmaker Alex Gibney about his new nearly four-hour documentary, Musk.
2: Elon Musk is one of the most controversial figures in the world. So I decided to make him the subject of my next film. But it soon became clear Elon would not participate.

0: Now, democracynow.org, The War and Peace Report. I'm Amy Goodman. A leader of Yemen's Houthi movement has warned the U.S. will face a swift and painful response if it joins Saudi Arabia's attacks on Houthi-controlled territory. The warning came after President Trump said he's considering joining the Saudi-led counteroffensive aimed at ousting Houthi fighters from Yemen's Red Sea coast and the strategic Bab el-Mandab Strait. Yemen's Saudi-backed, internationally recognized government says Houthi strikes over the past 24 hours killed at least five civilians and left over a dozen wounded. That includes an attack on a hospital in Yemen's third largest city of Taiz, which is encircled by Houthi fighters. Residents there are reportedly rationing food and essential goods amidst growing warnings of a humanitarian disaster. Elsewhere, the Saudi-led coalition in Yemen said it had intercepted missiles fired by Houthis towards southwestern Saudi Arabia and the capital Riyadh, where Houthi attacks on King Khalid International Airport in recent days killed 18 people and injured over 300. The continuing attacks came as the U.S. Embassy in Riyadh said U.S. citizens had been arrested for taking photos of recent events in Saudi Arabia, though it did not specify how many people were detained. Meanwhile, the UN reports at least 139 people are dead and 84 others remain missing after an overcrowded boat capsized while sailing from Djibouti to Yemen. The International Organization for Migration said in a statement, quote, "Despite the violence in Yemen, migrants are still making the perilous journeys hoping to make it to the Gulf countries." This is UN spokesperson Stephane Dujarric.
1: This tragedy is yet another stark reminder of the dangers people face in search of safety, in search of work, and just in search of a better life for themselves and their families. Since the fighting escalated on Yemen's west coast, more than 217,000 people have been displaced from their homes.
0: We'll have more on the violence in Yemen after headlines. In the Persian Gulf, the UK's Maritime Trade Operations Center reports an oil tanker was struck by a projectile while exiting the Strait of Hormuz Monday. All crew members are reportedly safe and accounted for. Iran's Islamic Revolutionary Guard Corps took credit for the attack, saying it was the third ship it had struck in 2 days. Since the start of October, there have been at least 18 attacks on ships in or around the Strait of Hormuz. In Ukraine, a Russian strike on a residential high-rise in a Kyiv suburb killed at least two people Monday evening, while Russian attacks on other parts of Ukraine killed another six people. The deadly strikes came as Ukrainian officials said Russia continues to bomb energy sites, despite President Trump's insistence Saturday that Moscow and Kyiv had agreed to cease such energy attacks. Both sides denied Trump's claim, though Ukrainian President Volodymyr Zelensky said he was willing to halt attacks on energy infrastructure if Russia reciprocated. Meanwhile, 11 sailors went missing in the Black Sea today after an apparent drone attack on two cargo ships off the coast of Bulgaria, one of which sank. It was the second deadly attack of its kind in the past week and prompted Bulgaria to summon Russia's ambassador. This is the Bulgarian Prime Minister, Roman Radev.
2: We do not possess solid, clear evidence to level an accusation against any specific party. However, logic suggests that the outcome works to the advantage of the Russian Federation. For this reason, I am summoning the Russian ambassador for a meeting today.
0: A bipartisan group of senators is calling on President Trump to reverse plans to purchase diesel fuel from Russia as part of an effort to lower fuel prices ahead of the midterm elections. In a statement, the senators wrote that Trump is violating a 2022 law that explicitly bans Russian energy imports, adding, quote, "The United States should not provide Putin with a financial lifeline while Russia continues to kill Ukrainian civilians. The administration must immediately reverse course," unquote. Four Republican senators signed the statement: Susan Collins of Maine, Alaska's Lisa Murkowski, Tom Tillis of North Carolina, and John Curtis of Utah. On Monday, President Trump defended the Treasury Department's waiver allowing Russian fuel imports through next April, writing on Truth Social, quote, "I made the right choice for the American people. Always America first," Trump wrote. Federal agents from the Department of Homeland Security raided the Washington, D.C. home of Democratic Congressmember Ilhan Omar of Minnesota Monday. The raid came less than a month before the midterm elections. The Justice Department has traditionally tried not to take public investigative actions involving a candidate in the 60 days before a primary or general election. In a statement, Congressmember Omar said, quote, "For 10 years, Trump's targeted me with baseless lies and smear campaigns. This is just the latest escalation in his campaign of political intimidation. I will not be silenced," she said. Ilhan Omar was born in Somalia, came to the U.S. as a child. She became one of the first two Muslim women elected to Congress in 2018. Trump has repeatedly attacked her and Somali Americans as garbage. Over the weekend, President Trump signaled he'd push for the federal raid of Omar's home. He said, quote, "She comes from Somalia. J.D. Vance and our people are looking at it very strongly," he said. Trump also posted on Truth Social, quote, "The Somalians should not be allowed to get away with what they are doing. They view you as weak and stupid people. Fight back, Minnesota, fight back. If you need the federal government, we'll come to your rescue," he wrote. Trump's apparent call to violence drew condemnation from religious and interfaith leaders. This is Abdullahi Farah, an imam at a Bloomington, Minnesota mosque, which was bombed by a far-right militia in 2017.
3: "Instead of bringing Minnesotans together to find solutions, President Trump chose to make sweeping accusations against my Somali American community and telling people to fight back. Fight back against whom? What exactly is the president asking people to do? These words are reckless, they are dangerous, and they have consequences."
0: The richest man in the world, far-right trillionaire Elon Musk, has quietly funneled $276 million into Republican groups and his super PAC since the start of July to boost the GOP in the midterms. That's according to reporting by the New York Times. He gave $158 million this summer to the Senate Leadership Fund to help Republicans hold on to the Senate. It's one of the largest political donations in American history. It's more than the Democrats raised from all of its donors that quarter for its efforts in the Senate. In total, Musk has given Republicans $366 million in campaign contributions during the 2025-26 election cycle. Meanwhile, corporations that have benefited from the Trump administration's cancellation of federal enforcement actions have given more than $210 million in contributions to MAGA Inc. and other Trump-aligned super PACs, according to Public Citizen. The group tallied the Trump administration's cancellation of 212 federal enforcement actions involving 205 corporations. We'll be speaking with the Oscar-winning filmmaker Alex Gibney about his new almost four-hour film called Musk later in the broadcast. Republican Senator Darlene Graham of South Carolina, the sister of the late Republican Senator Lindsey Graham, sparred with her Democratic opponent Annie Andrews for their first and only debate on Sunday, likely. The GOP's Senate Leadership Fund is directing $5 million into the contest, signaling surprising Democratic strength in the race. The polls have tightened in recent weeks. This is Graham defending Israel at the debate.
4: "I fully believe that we need to stand with Israel. The same people that want to hurt and attack Israel want to come after us. The terrorists that were close to getting a nuclear weapon will come here. So we need to stand with our strongest ally in the Middle East, where there's a lot of unrest."
0: Meanwhile, Dr. Andrews blasted Graham for her support for the U.S.-Israeli war on Iran.
5: "My opponent is the only one on this stage who had the opportunity to vote to end the war. But three times in a row, she voted to continue it. And several days after one of those votes, she had the audacity to walk out onto this stage and admit that national security isn't really her thing. South Carolina, if your surgeon said that appendectomies aren't really his thing, would you still hand him a scalpel? No. So why would we hand Darlene Graham a full term in the U.S. Senate? She is unserious and unqualified."
0: In the occupied West Bank, Israeli forces today raided the offices of several Palestinian NGOs in the courtyard of the Palestine Medical Complex. The NGOs raided include the Union of Palestinian Women's Committees, the Admir Prisoner Support and Human Rights Association in Ramallah. Israeli snipers were also reportedly dispatched around the entrances to the Palestine Medical Complex in Ramallah. Meanwhile, in Gaza, at least four Palestinians, including a four-year-old child, were killed in Israeli attacks Monday. Since last October's so-called ceasefire, Israel's killed over 1,400 Palestinians in Gaza. Israeli Prime Minister Benjamin Netanyahu has directed Israel's Attorney General and Domestic Intelligence Chief to identify the soldiers and officers who appeared in the award-winning investigative documentary Naza and to bring charges against them for allegedly damaging Israel's security interests. The Israeli government has also attacked Naza filmmakers Yuval Abraham and Rachel Soar, threatening to strip them of their citizenship. In a statement, The Guardian, which produced the documentary, said, quote, "These moves are all attempts to distract from the urgent questions the film asks about the mass killings of Palestinian civilians in Gaza. Journalists should be free to pursue public interest investigations without threats or harassment," The Guardian said. Meanwhile, Haaretz is reporting after the October 7th attacks, the Israeli military drastically loosened its rule for confirming and targeting Hamas members, allowing strikes to kill hundreds of Palestinian civilians to target even low-ranking members of Hamas. For example, on October 31st, 2023, IDF warplanes dropped 2,000-pound bombs supplied by the United States on the densely populated Jabalia refugee camp in northern Gaza in order to kill one Hamas commander. A veteran of the IDF told Haaretz, quote, "I remember being stunned that we were bringing down several densely populated buildings, killing and injuring hundreds of people, to kill a battalion commander who just a few weeks earlier hadn't even been someone we were supposed to gather intelligence on," unquote. And the Israeli academic and independent analyst Ori Goldberg has died at the age of 50 after a long struggle with colon cancer, a frequent contributor to Al Jazeera English. He also spoke on Democracy Now!, writing and commenting on Israeli politics, Israel's regional security plans, and most recently, Israel's reaction to the documentary film Naza. He was one of the few critical voices from Israel willing to speak to international media. Here he is on Democracy Now! Just before of the so-called U.S. ceasefire in Gaza.
6: There are Israelis who, especially religious ones, who celebrate overtly the killing of Palestinians. And they, of course, are disappointed. They wanted a total victory. They wanted Hamas destroyed. But the great majority of Israelis enable the genocide and support the genocide by not talking about the genocide.
0: To see his interviews on Democracy Now!, go to democracynow.org. And those are some of the headlines. This is Democracy Now!, democracynow.org, the War and Peace Report. Coming up, we'll speak with Alex Gibney, the Oscar-winning director of the film called Musk. But first, Houthi fighters are continuing to attack the Saudi capital of Riyadh. Back in a minute.
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0: This is Democracy Now!, democracynow.org. I'm Amy Goodman in New York with Democracy Now!'s Juan Gonzalez in Chicago. Hi, Juan.
9: Hi, Amy, and welcome to all of our listeners and viewers across the country and around the world.
0: Houthi fighters from Yemen have targeted the Saudi capital of Riyadh for the third time in recent days. On Saturday, a Houthi missile strike on a Riyadh airport killed 13 people and injured over 300 in the deadliest single attack on Saudi soil in over a decade. The Houthis have hit the airport at least four times. All flights out of the airport are currently suspended. Saudi Crown Prince Mohammed bin Salman has not been seen publicly in a week. Is reportedly shuttling between palaces with heavy security and bunkers. Riyadh is 500 or so miles from Houthi-controlled areas in Yemen. This is Houthi military spokesperson Yahya Saria speaking Monday.
10: With the help of Almighty God, the armed forces carried out four qualitative operations over the past 24 hours using a number of ballistic and winged missiles, as well as drones. The first operation targeted King Khalid Airport in Riyadh in three phases, starting the evening before yesterday, resulting in the disruption of air navigation at the airport and its complete closure.
0: In Yemen, a leader of the Houthis, also known as the Ansar Allah movement, warned the U.S. it would face a swift and painful response if it joined Saudi Arabia's attacks on Houthi-controlled territory. The warning came after President Trump said he's going to look at joining the Saudi-led counteroffensive aimed at ousting Houthi fighters from Yemen's Red Sea coastline and the strategic Bab al-Mandeb Strait. In September, Reuters reported Houthi leaders met secretly with U.S. officials in Oman and assured them U.S. ships in the Red Sea would not be targeted, even as a blockade was underway on Saudi-linked ships. Yemen's Saudi-backed, internationally recognized government says Houthi strikes over the past 24 hours within Yemen killed at least five civilians and left over a dozen wounded. That includes an attack on a hospital in Yemen's third largest city of Taiz, which is encircled by Houthi fighters. Residents there are reportedly rationing food and essential goods amidst growing warnings of a growing humanitarian disaster. Meanwhile, the Yemen Data Project reported more than 250 Saudi air raids on Yemen last month, the highest number since 2022, killing at least 66 civilians and injuring 90. For more, we're joined by Helen Lackner, author of several books on Yemen, including Yemen in Crisis, The Road to War, and Yemen, Poverty and Conflict. She's been involved with Yemen for over 50 years and lived there for a total of more than 15 years between the 70s and the 2010s. Her next book on Yemen will be out next year. She's joining us from Oxford, England. Welcome to Democracy Now!, Helen Lackner. Thanks so much for being with us. Do you see what's going on here? Saudi Arabia has been at war with Yemen for over a decade as kind of Saudi Arabia's, you know, U.S. war in Vietnam. And talk about who the parties are in Yemen. Who is the internationally recognized government in Yemen that's supported by Saudi Arabia? And who are the Houthis?
11: Well, thank you for inviting me. Do you want me to start with the Houthis or with the government?
0: Your choice.
11: Right. Well, the internationally recognized government is the descendant of what was the government of Yemen until 2014, when the Houthis took over the capital, Sana'a. And since then, the government has been based mainly in principle in Aden, which is the major city on the southern coast, and also some of its main leaders and usually the presidents have been based in Saudi Arabia, in Riyadh, and various other people have been all over the place. The basic issues to do with the internationally recognized government is its failure to operate as a functioning operational government, and in particular of having a united and effective military. Its military are composed of different groups which are largely rival to each other and have different commands, and they have been unable to operate as a single unit. And that is really one of the main reasons why by the Houthi offensive last month that took over Mocha and the Bab al-Mandab, succeeded because so quickly, basically because the people opposing them were far too disorganized. And it's also true that the Houthis are and were still the stronger military element throughout Yemen. So very briefly, to get into who the Houthis are, they are a group that was initially created in the 1990s to oppose the rise of Salafi Muslims in the far north of Yemen. Their heartland is the absolute far north of Yemen, a city called Sa'ada. And they were created...

0: been educating and enforcing their ideology onto children throughout their school and education system, as well as adults. But certainly we now have a generation of young adults who have known nothing else but Houthi ideology, and at least many of them must be expected to believe them. And I think it's worth pointing out that Houthis now control approximately two-thirds of Yemen's population, if not more. So at least 20 million people are living under their authority. So although they only control about a third of the country's territory geographically, in terms of the population, they control basically two-thirds approximately. So
1: and,
0: while if you look, so yeah.
1: And Helen Lakhna, your history in terms of Yemen goes back five decades. Most people are not aware that in the period after Yemen emerged from English protectorate or colonial status, there was actually a socialist government for a period of time in Yemen. Could you talk about that and how it evolved then into a dictatorship and eventually to where we are today?
0: Yeah, well, I'm glad you're interested in the People's Democratic Republic of Yemen, because that's when I first went to live in Yemen, was in order to help build socialism, which certainly sounds a bit, if not comical, certainly sad when we look at the world as it is today. So indeed, you had a socialist regime. I mean, you had two states in Yemen. You had the state that emerged from the British colony, which was the People's Democratic Republic of Yemen, and you had the Yemen Arab Republic with a capital in Sana'a, that was based on, that had previously been the imamate, and which was a republic largely in name, but basically was a military dictatorship for the vast majority of its period from 1962 until you had Yemeni unification in 1990, when both states united into the Republic of Yemen. And after that time, I think one has to say that the socialist element that had been active in the PDRY really vanished. The party, the Socialist Party, the Yemeni Socialist Party, really got very much weakened, but partly by mainly civil war that happened in Yemen in 1994, but also very much because it was unable to maintain the support it had had because of the differences between the people who wanted to return to the pre-1990 borders and who basically wanted to separate Yemen back into two states, and those who believed in Yemen as a single state. So I think, you know, in terms of the history of socialism, although I think even today you have people who think or wonder or are interested in what life was like in the days of the socialist period, it's really very much more of an imagination or hoping or thinking. And basically what people are interested in, what people are missing very much, are the basic social welfare and the basic social democratic aspects of that regime, which was the fact that it provided, you know, good health systems, good education systems, basic infrastructure, and basic salaries that people could live on. Not in luxury, but they could live on them. And these things basically vanished largely very rapidly after 1994 and under the Saleh regime, which was, you know, Saleh had been president of the Yemen Arab Republic from 1978 onwards, and he became and stayed president of the Republic of Yemen until he was ousted after the 2011 uprisings, and that also gradually led to basically the civil war that started in 2014. I mean, I don't know if you want me to spend time discussing the 2011 to 2014 period, or if you want to focus more on the current situation.
1: Well, yeah, I'd like to ask specifically in terms of the ability of the Houthis to resist this, the military onslaught of Saudi Arabia. Most people are not aware that Yemen actually has a larger population than Saudi Arabia. What's been the impact of their ability to strike at the Saudis, and especially in terms of the power of Mohammed bin Salman?
0: Yeah, I think it's important to remember that, you know, yes, the Houthis are attacking Saudi Arabia with airstrikes, but there is now actively a real ground war going on within Yemen. And that is a far more relevant and important issue for the Yemenis.

0: is on a day-to-day basis, because they're now back into a full-scale civil war, and the Saudi intervention is, yes, it is airstrikes, and the Saudis are supporting the government to some extent with material and also, I suppose, all kinds of other elements of technology, etc. But the fundamental war that's going on now is not a war in Yemen, is not a war with Saudi. It's a war between Yemenis, between the Houthis and the government, and basically what I would call the non-Houthis or the anti-Houthis. So the Saudi element is really, for Yemenis, it's part of the war, but it's not the war. And the airstrikes at the moment by most Yemenis are considered airstrikes that are supporting them against the Houthis. So the fact that the world attention is focusing on a few airstrikes on Saudi Arabia is not something that is a top priority for Yemen and Yemenis. The top priority for Yemenis is dealing with the Houthi anti-Houthi war, and the fact that the if the you know at the after the defeat they suffered in early September, the anti-Houthis have pulled themselves together to some extent, and now there is a lot of confrontations going on a daily basis around Taiz, around the Bab al-Mandab, around various other fronts, even in the far north, and around Maghreb and Jowf. And this is an ongoing war, i.e. the war that went on from 2015 to 22 and was interrupted for the last 4 years has now basically resumed.
1: And
0: So for
1: where, Helen Lochner, do you see this going? We have these reports that last month Houthis secretly negotiated with Washington in Oman, saying they wouldn't target U.S. or Israeli ships in the Red Sea, only Saudi ships. And where you see this heading in the future, with President Trump saying he's looking at whether to get involved with this.
0: Well, thank you for bringing this up, because the basic Houthi slogan, which is shouted and it's known as the scream, starts with "Death to America, death to Israel, curse upon the Jews." So the number one item is death to America, and the fact that the Houthis have made this deal with Washington, demonstrates that the ideology may be an important element for mobilizing people within Yemen, but it certainly doesn't seem to prevent them from being totally opportunistic when it comes to dealing with the U.S. The reason they've said this, I'm sure, is because there was a 52-day air strike series of airstrikes last year in 2025, from March till May, from the U.S. against Houthi areas. And although this ended with this apparent agreement between them to cease fire, it certainly did cause quite a lot of damage to the Houthis. But I think the problem about, you're asking what happens next. I think, unfortunately, I think the war within Yemen, between Yemenis, is going to go on. I'm very sad to say this, and I hope I'm wrong, but my belief, and that of most other people I've heard and spoken to, is that this restarting of the war, renewal of the war, is going to last until one side or the other gets close to winning. And the Saudis are currently supporting the government, and they are really in a very bad dilemma, because they know from previous experience. They did, aerial bombing for 7 years and it got nowhere. Trump did aerial bombing for 52 days and it didn't really go anywhere either. So it's quite clear that and it's been demonstrated elsewhere in the world that, airstrikes on their own do not win a war.
1: Helen
0: And
1: Lochner.
0: so the situation, the future for the Saudis at this point is they have to either decide to make a deal with the Houthis, which I think is increasingly difficult, even though they almost had such a deal in 2023. But I think the situation between then and now has changed, and particularly with the recent attacks, it would be extremely difficult for them to make a deal with the Houthis or to continue with the war. I mean, I'm, you know, I haven't seen anyone who has found a solution for this current situation other than a continuation of, you know, very considerable disasters at the humanitarian level. I'm really glad you mentioned earlier the, you know, the displaced, and you also remember that the humanitarian situation for Yemenis in general is absolutely disastrous. And people have now suffered 12 years of war, and things are getting worse by the day. So, you know, the future is unfortunately, as far as I can tell, and I hope I'm wrong, is very bleak.
1: Helen Lochner, I want to thank you so much for being with us, author of several books on Yemen, including Yemen in Crisis, The Road to War, and Yemen, Poverty and Conflict. Coming up, the world's richest man, Elon Musk, spends an astonishing $366 million to help Republicans in the midterms. We'll speak to the Oscar-winning filmmaker Alex Gibney about his new film, Musk. Stay with us.
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1: This is Democracy Now!, democracynow.org, The War and Peace Report. I'm Amy Goodman with Juan Gonzalez. The world's richest man is pouring hundreds of millions of dollars into the November midterm elections in an effort to help Republicans hold on to their Senate majority. Elon Musk, the world's first trillionaire, has reportedly funneled more than $366 million into Republican groups and his own super PAC, according to the New York Times. That makes him by far the largest known donor to this year's midterms. Musk and President Trump have appeared together at three events over the past 2 weeks, praising one another after a very public falling out last year. And Musk is doing all this while overseeing a sprawling business empire that's benefited enormously from federal contracts. We spend the rest of the hour on a new documentary about Musk and the unprecedented power he's amassed in business, technology, politics, and beyond. The epic, nearly four-hour-long film by Academy Award-winning director Alex Gibney is called simply Musk. Gibney says he set out to answer two fundamental questions. How could Musk amass so much power? And why had we given it to him? This is the film's trailer.
4: What are the odds that we are in base reality? Like, we are in a simulation.
5: Give it up for the greatest capitalist in history!
6: Oh! Elon Musk is one of the most controversial figures in the world. So I decided to make him the subject of my next film. But it soon became clear Elon would not participate.
7: Between what SpaceX has accomplished and what Elon has been saying they will be doing, there is a big leap.
8: Gotta build a city on Mars.
9: When Musk says that the future of humanity is to colonize Mars, he is selling us dreams. That's not happening.
10: Sell you a dream.
11: We started Tesla. He agreed to be the lead investor. What I learned in that process is there's no legal definition of founder. You could call yourself a founder.
12: Really?
11: Sure.
13: The CEO Performance Award to our founder, Elon Musk.
9: This is a car that lies to you about what it's doing.
14: As a result, a young woman lost her life and a young man was forever injured.
15: Twitter is the place where Elon can tell his side of history.
16: Somebody on Elon's side referred to us as the breeders.
17: There's 14 that are publicly known. But people around Elon believe that there's many more.
18: This is
8: is an order creating a department known as DOGE.
12: The conflicts of interest are shocking.
18: The SEC, USAID, the FAA, a lot of these agencies are the ones looking at him.
19: He had told me, I can't be president, but I can help Trump beat Biden. I say, I think we're going to win. And he said, I have 10,000 lasers in space. I knew that hours ago. What are his actual motivations? Do we even know this man at all?
20: We have one person who's this chaotic and has this much power. It's completely insane.
1: The documentary traces Musk's early business ventures, the rise of SpaceX and Tesla, the role of government support for his businesses. It also examines Musk's acquisition of Twitter, which he renamed X, his political alliance with Trump, and his role in the Department of Government Efficiency, or DOGE, which eviscerated life-saving federal government programs like USAID. Gibney also examines Musk's ambitions and artificial intelligence, including his company XAI, and the reported integration of its Grok chatbot and other AI models into U.S. military networks. For more, we're joined by Alex Gibney, Academy Award-winning director. His new documentary called simply Musk. Alex's previous films include Enron, The Smartest Guys in the Room, Going Clear, Scientology and the Prison of Belief, and the Oscar-winning Taxi to the Dark Side. Alex Gibney, welcome back to Democracy Now! Thank you for joining us from Maine. Why don't we start off by talking about the resistance to even getting this film out as it's being released in theaters around the country this week. The Musk empire threatened to sue you. You had platforms saying they wouldn't run the ads. Explain what is at stake right now.
21: Well, even before the movie was premiered at the Venice Film Festival, Elon Musk's lawyer, Alex Spiro, threatened to sue us over something that they claimed was in the documentary, but it wasn't. In terms of the ads, it was really interesting. We produced the trailer you just showed, and then we wanted to run ads for that trailer on YouTube, Facebook, Instagram, TikTok, and X, of course, X. All of those platforms denied our ads. We appealed. They denied again. We appealed again. They denied again. They said that they were political advertisements, and on that basis, we were refused the ability to place them there. Then there was an article was written exposing this, and mysteriously, YouTube and Meta said, oh, gosh, sorry, just a mistake. TikTok still won't run the ads, and X claims they are, but so far as I know, they're not. What it does testify to is this enormous sort of shrinking of political discourse because these massive platforms, which are controlled by tech oligarchs, are limiting speech.
22: And Alex, what is it that got you to decide to do a film on Musk in the first place?
21: It's a good question. Some people came to me and asked me to do it. This goes back to 2022, long before he had hitched his wagon to Trump. And I wasn't sure I wanted to do it initially, but I was convinced by a friend that it was about 21st century power, and so it was. I just didn't realize how much his economic power was going to fuse with political power at the time I started.
22: What I found especially fascinating in the film is I, like most Americans, assumed that what most people knew originally about Musk was a Tesla. And you tell a different founding story about Tesla than most people are commonly aware of. Could you talk about that and his battle with, Martin Eberhard?
21: Sure. I mean, it's interesting. Most people think that Elon Musk is the founder of Tesla and also the prime inventor of the technology at Tesla. And that just isn't true. He was an investor, not an inventor. The real inventor was a man named Martin Eberhard. He and his partner, Mark Tarpening, founded Tesla. They were the ones who came up with the original technology of the lithium-ion battery pack, which is the thing that gives Tesla so much torque. And they also had the original business plan of starting at the high end of the market, and as people began to adopt the car, driving costs down. Musk came in, invested in the company, and after a while, they had a falling out, and Musk engineered Martin Eberhard's departure. Eberhard sued for money he thought he was owed, and Musk would only agree to settle the lawsuit if Eberhard agreed to say that Musk was what he wasn't, which was the founder of Tesla.
1: I mean, this is unbelievable.
21: Which I find very interesting. I mean, to go to that...
1: I wanted to interrupt for 1 second because I wanted to go to a clip from your documentary that goes to this, the documentary Musk describing the origins of Tesla.
21: When Musk fired Eberhard, Musk refused to pay him what he claimed he was owed. A lawsuit followed, and it was settled only when Musk was able to claim that he was what he wasn't, a founder of Tesla.
0: What I learned in that process is there's no legal definition of founder. You could call yourself a founder. There's nothing illegal about that.
2: Really?
0: Sure. Why not? Right. You should be. You'd be a good founder. I have with me the incorporation papers for Tesla Motors, and you'll see his name is nowhere on them.
1: So, Alex Gibney, take it from there. It's really astounding.
21: It is astounding. And what's astounding is that Musk would go to such lengths to sort of embrace this lie. And I think there were a number of reasons for that. One is he wants people to know, or he really feels it's important for people to think that he's this polymath, this sort of Leonardo da Vinci-like figure, when in fact what he is a kind of a ruthless businessman with some talents, we should all admit, but not an inventor. And the other thing that's interesting, too, is that when it comes to Silicon Valley, being a founder is what entitles you to all sorts of money and the ability downstream, even when your company's economic fundamentals don't justify a big valuation, to pitch people on the idea that, don't worry, we may not be making money now, but in the future, you're investing in this man, Elon Musk, who is a genius. He's an inventor. He's all these things, which, of course, he isn't.
1: I wanted to go to the amount of government money, that's taxpayer money, that has gone into all of these businesses, ultimately all of these companies, recognizing that they get involved with the military. He's running, what, the future of war for Hegseth at the Pentagon now, that's where the biggest bucks are. But go back to the beginning, to how he positioned Tesla and then going into SpaceX and recognizing what would get him the money and what wouldn't.
21: Well, it's interesting because particularly with SpaceX, I mean, Musk has always positioned himself as this kind of freewheeling entrepreneur who did what he did just by the dint of hard work and independence. But, I mean, SpaceX, for almost all of its existence, has been more or less a socialist enterprise. It had one customer, and that's the government of the United States. Tesla benefited early on, particularly under the Obama administration, from a number of loans and subsidies for EVs, and also the state of California helped to subsidize Tesla early on. So Tesla itself as a company would be unimaginable without those subsidies, and never would have made it. The other thing that he's done, particularly at Tesla, is when he ran out of government subsidies and his ability to get money from venture capitalists, there was only one place left to go, and that was the stock market. So he started making increasingly bold, outlandish, and really fictional claims about his company in order to get a high valuation, which is what allowed Tesla to, you know, prosper.
22: And could you talk as well, in the film, you go into the various situations where Musk really practically pulled a scam on government, the swapping of batteries in Tesla that enabled him to be able to get a hold of all of these EV credits from California. Could you talk about that as well?
21: Sure. I mean, you know, very early on, in order to get this money from the government, he had to engage in a series of elaborate cons. And maybe the first one is the most outlandish and the most interesting. He had this big demonstration where he claimed to solve the essential problem of the EV. And what is that essential problem? It's range. Everybody worries about range, you know, because unlike a gas car, you can't pull into a gas station and juice up your battery. Well, Musk held this big demonstration which said, oh, yes, you can. We have a thing called a battery swap. And he holds this big demonstration where something strange underneath the chassis of the car happens, and he claims to be swapping out a battery. And that for that, because he did it once, he was able to get an extraordinary subsidy from the government of California. But the thing is, you know, he claimed that he was going to try to do that on a grand scale so that people really could do this. He had one battery swap station. There was a journalist there who observed that it never happened. Nobody ever went in. Well, people tried to go in, but there were no battery swaps, because you have to understand the battery in a Tesla is 1,000 pounds. OK, and it's usually covered with sealant and stuff like that. But Musk, you know, sort of gulled the government of California into thinking it could be swapped out like AA batteries. So it was really an outrageous con.
1: What about the self-driving cars? What you describe here in this documentary, the information that Tesla would not reveal, the number of people who died, explain what took place in the settling of these lawsuits so that information would not come out.
21: I think the thing that we have to understand about Tesla's attempt to develop self-driving cars was that it was always a stock market play, because otherwise you were just an ordinary car company. But for years, he was touting his technology, and his technology was basically a camera technology. The cameras in the cars, take stock of what's going on around them. It feeds data to the system. AI then, you know, teaches the car how to drive on roads. That's the theory of it, okay? But he also never put in the redundant systems that Waymo has, radar and LiDAR and so forth and so on. So the problem came between the distance of Musk's hype and pitch and what the cars could actually do. There's a famous ad that they ran in 2016 called the Paint It Black ad from the Rolling Stones song that, you know, accompanies it, where you see a car driving itself and says, and it's touted as a technology that in fact exists, but really at the time that technology couldn't tell the difference between a red light and a green light, which is a pretty fundamental issue that you need to sort out for safety in a car. And as a result, as you say, over 60 people lost their lives as a result of autopilot failures. And in the case of many lawsuits, they were able to be settled so that the information about all of this wouldn't come out. There was one very powerful lawsuit brought by a woman who died, who was a pedestrian, who was literally killed by a runaway autopilot Tesla. One of the things that was discovered was that Tesla was effectively hiding evidence from them, which they were able to obtain with the help of a Russian hacker, which showed that Tesla knew very well how and why the car malfunctioned, but they weren't sharing it with investigators. As a result, there was a rather large judgment against Tesla, the first one. And I think, you know, going back to the campaign contributions, if I may, I think that this issue of fraud at or alleged fraud at Tesla is one of the investigations that he was facing when he hitched his wagon to Trump. And I strongly believe that one of the reasons he's flooding the political campaigns with so much money now is he wants to avoid investigations in the future.
1: This is a critical point, but I want to go back to your documentary, Musk, featuring rare interviews with people previously in Musk's inner circle, including Ashley St. Clair, the former conservative influencer, mother of one of Musk's kids. She says she was offered a non-disclosure agreement in exchange for financial support, but she chose not to sign it, saying she felt a moral obligation to speak publicly about her experience. Musk has disputed her account of a $40 million offer with $100,000 a month. This is a clip from Musk featuring Ashley St. Clair.
2: If you were to ask someone on the right what they think of Elon, he's a free speech god. And someone on the left, he's just someone who sends hateful tweets and he's lost his mind. Both are very comforting, but both are completely insufficient to the immense amount of power and influence he has.
1: And this is Ashley St. Clair from the trailer for Musk.
2: He had told me, I can't be president, but I can help Trump beat Biden. I say, I think we're going to win. And he said, I have 10,000 lasers in space. I knew that hours ago. What are his actual motivations? Do we even know this man at all?
1: So let's go to who spoke to you, Alex, and who wouldn't speak to you. I mean, Ashley St. Clair would not sign a non-disclosure agreement. And the fear of retribution that others had. And then go to your point that you're making about, I mean, it goes to Doge as well, taking out the very agencies and inspectors that would be investigating him if Democrats win.
21: That's right. So I think that, I mean, look, I talked to hundreds of people, or myself and my team talked to hundreds of people, many people off the record, some on background, but it was tremendously hard to get people to come on camera to speak. Over time, we were able to get some key people, Reid Hoffman, you know, who was part of the PayPal mafia, knew Musk early on, Justine Musk, his first wife, Ashley St. Clair, you showed, as well as a number of people involved in the origin of his companies. It took some doing, but I think there was a tremendous amount of fear that Musk would either sue them out of existence or would launch sort of vitriolic attacks on them on X, which has a kind of ramification. Because once you start the rage loop on something like X, all sorts of crazy people come out of the woodwork, and the next thing you know, you're being doxxed or you're being chased. It can be a very scary thing. But some very courageous people were, you know, did come forward, and it was tremendously helpful in order to give dimension to this character. But I do want to, you know, a lot of people have gone to sort of the ideological underpinnings of Musk, and I think to some extent those are overdone. I think he's always behaved in a very pragmatic way. I mean, when he needed money from Barack Obama, he was, you know, liberal. But then when he, you know, in 2024, when he suddenly hitched his wagon to Trump, it seemed like this is the guy I believe in. It's his ideas that are so important. Well, he was also facing a tremendous number of civil investigations into his companies for abrogating workers' rights, for pollution, for all sorts of other things, and a criminal investigation into possible fraud at Tesla. Now, once Trump is elected, Musk is put in charge of the Department of Government Efficiency, which really had nothing to do with waste, fraud, and abuse. Its two goals, as far as I'm concerned, were, one, to destroy the regulatory state. And he starts first with the agencies that are regulating him. And then the next thing I think that, you know, was a kind of key goal for Doge, for Musk, was the access of federal data. Not only classified information, but also access on all of us, from our Social Security data, our Medicare data, so forth and so on. You know, the Doge boys, who we all remember as these callow kids from some of Musk's companies going into federal agencies and literally knowing nothing about them and cutting jobs here, cutting jobs there, a little bit like, you know, firing the pilot while he's flying the plane without any regard to, you know, how damaging or dangerous that might be. So you could say that they were reckless and what were they doing and it was crazy. But actually, there was an ulterior motive here. All these kids were very savvy about how to access IT and data at these federal agencies. They had what's called super admin status, which meant that they could see data across the silos that are normally put in place either to protect our privacy or to protect classified information. And I'm told by heads of IT at those agencies that moving that data to SpaceX, for example, would have been as easy as a drag and drop, you know, taking a computer file and putting it into a folder. So that's a really terrifying idea. Now, I can't prove that that's what he did, but I strongly suspect it is.
1: Alex Gibney, we want to congratulate you on your film. Academy Award winning director's new documentary is Musk. We hope to do part two and post it online. Happy birthday to Miguel Noguera and an early happy birthday to Juan Gonzalez. By the way, steal the story, please. The documentary about Democracy Now! 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
3: 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I want to thank you for tuning in. 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Gonna kick things off with a release. We're gonna thank an underwriter first before we get into the first set of music.
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3: As I said earlier, the songs that I'm going to play for the next couple of hours are all from Bozeman area and Livingston area musicians, and they were all released in the first 8 or 9 months of 2026, so some new releases for you from right here in the area. I wanted to start out with a cut by Baroque Music Montana. They put out an album this spring called I Melt Like Snow in the Light of Your Beauty. So this will be organized a little bit like a wine tasting. We'll start with the lighter, more delicate things. We'll work up to the heavy cabs toward the end. This first cut by Baroque Music Montana is called Sonata Terze a Due.

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That was COC with Albatross. Before that, Monster Magnet with Negasonic, Teenage Warrior, Warhead, Life of Agony, River Runs Red, Faith No More, Surprise You're Dead, Danzig, She Rides, Judas Priest song, I forget, and Two Maiden off their self-titled. Yeah, and I was late because the key's not there, but I got in.

0: 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I'm trying to play tracks, but a certain streaming service that everybody already hates isn't really cooperating. So I'm doing Audibles right now, and it is top of the hour. So I guess I can, in complete silence, read off who just was on. Just now was Crossface, Welcome to the Destroyer. Before that, Acid Bath with a Pagan Love Song. Karen Crisis's Gospel of the Witches with Alchemist. The Mighty Agnostic Front, AF. With Crucified, Gorilla Biscuit, Start Today, Bad Brains, Eye Against Eye, and that was the bottom of the last hour. The last hour was brought to us by Whistle Pig, 25 North Wilson, here in downtown Bozeman. 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What's up, Bueno and them? Thank you. And, let's just get back into it. One of my favorite bands right now, Spotlights from New York City, with The Alchemist.
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die, we get to think of life as an inexhaustible well, that everything happens only a certain number of times, and a very small number, really. How many more times will you remember a certain afternoon of your childhood? Some afternoon that's so deeply a part of your being that you can't even conceive of your life without it. Perhaps four or five times more. Perhaps not even that. How many more times will you watch the full moon rise? Perhaps 20. And yet it all seems limitless. Are you lost?

That is the mighty Neurosis. San Francisco, California. This record, Enemy of the Sun, was 1994. The first two tracks, Lost and Raise the Stray. Highlight of my summer to see those guys at Fire in the Mountains. And yeah, before that was Spot.

one should not be greedy. 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Let me tell you how. When I was a young man, against the advice of my father, I went to sea to find adventure and to make my fortune. Oh, I found adventure, all right. Shipwrecked, captured as a slave, escaped from my master. Oh, adventure aplenty.

as I awake in the darkness and I look around. There is no sound, it's so tranquil, it's so calm like you. But now I hear a noise.

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Before that was Black Sabbath, Mob Rules, with Dio singing. Before that was Dio solo band, King of Rock and Roll. And for this last track, we're going to go back to some Sabbath, but with Ozzy, the master. See you next week. 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

0: This is the Tom Hartman Program.
1: Donald Trump is building an election trap, and millions of Americans may not see it until it's too late. Also, are Trump and Hegseth really going to expose America to a government-led snuff film? I mean, is there anything lower that this administration can sink to? Well, yeah, they shot a guy in New York City with his five-year-old sitting in the car, 7 bullets into a car with a five-year-old in it. But wait, there's more. In nearby New Jersey, they snatched a guy off the street. His little kids were with him. They tried to hang on to his leg, and one of the ICE agents threw his kid out into the street. And we'll get to all those other stories. But meanwhile, these attacks on Riyadh, the capital city, I mean, this is this airport is the kind of the entrance to the capital of Saudi Arabia, and King Khalid International Airport on Saturday. And the Houthis are drawing blood here. I mean, you know, literally, they killed a bunch of people. But you've got this conference that's coming up that has got everybody flipped out. I mean, this is supposed to be, I think it's coming up this week, or perhaps it's next week. Riyadh hosts the World Petroleum Congress, yeah, this week, with CEOs from ExxonMobil, Shell, Total Energy, and BP expected, followed later this month by the Future Investment Initiative and Wall Street's billionaire financiers. Organizers insist both events are going to continue, according to Reuters. But, these Houthi strikes are, you know, Saudi Arabia used to be thought of as kind of a stability, you know, a little island of an oasis of stability in the Middle East. Not now. And the Houthis are doubling down on their warnings. They say the worst is yet to come if the Saudis continue their actions against Yemen. And, of course, the Houthis now are threatening to shut down the Bab el-Mandab Strait, through which about 10% of global maritime goods transit. So the concern is, you know, Trump says he may come to the rescue. He may involve himself on behalf of Saudi Arabia. Not Ukraine. They didn't give money to his family, but the Saudis did. And so he's thinking about it. And if he does, we're going to get a hell of a lot deeper in the middle of another one of these Middle Eastern wars. All thanks to, you know, Benjamin Netanyahu finally finding a president, an American president, stupid enough to take his
0: advice. 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
1: My daily take today is titled Benedict Arnold Sold Out America Once. Is Trump doing it again, only this time for Putin? I mean, you know, yesterday morning, Trump took to his Nazi-infested social media site to proclaim that Russia and Ukraine had agreed to an energy ceasefire. Immediately, two things happened. One was Zelensky came out and said, I don't know what you're talking about. And then Putin launched a whole new barrage of missiles at energy resources in Ukraine and killed a bunch more people. So clearly, neither one of them, you know, this is news for everybody. And Trump had made a similar announcement, by the way, back in September. And it turned out to be a lie. And Zelensky and Putin continued to fire missiles at each other. My guess is that the reason that Trump did this, said this, was he's trying to distract us from the most nakedly pro-Russia act of any American president in our nation's history that happened on Friday. And this was right after one of his, you know, about every 2 weeks since he got inaugurated, Donald Trump is on the phone with Putin, secretly, you know, privately. And apparently he's even dumped the, you know, we used to have, like, security experts and people like that on the calls. Apparently that's all gone. And he came out and announced that these sanctions against Russian oil and the sale of Russian oil and our sanctions on countries that buy Russian oil, which was the big deal, were going to be suspended for the next 6 months. Now, we've suspended those sanctions a couple of times. When Putin got in trouble, Trump has suspended them in the past, I believe twice. Both times just for 1 month, for 30 days. But this time it'll be 6 months, which is going to give Russia billions and billions of dollars. Now, the amount of oil or the amount of diesel that we're talking about here that Trump says we're going to buy from Putin is been variously described in the media and by experts in this field as either 2 days' worth of diesel for the United States or as much as 9 days' worth of diesel for the United States. But it's not going to, number one, we are diesel independent. We produce all of our own diesel. We don't import diesel from Russia. And the only reason that we're paying such a high price for diesel is not because we have a supply problem in the United States, but because the oil companies, you know, you'll recall Donald Trump during the campaign in 2024, he had a bunch of oil executives in the room and he said, give me $1 billion and I'll do anything you want. And he's been doing that. He's been canceling, you know, windmill, you know, offshore wind projects. He's been canceling solar projects. He's rolled back our fuel efficiency standards and our pollution standards so that cars can burn more gasoline, get lower gas mileage, you know, all that kind of stuff. And so this is not really going to benefit us at all. But Trump is hoping, I believe that Trump, I believe that he made this statement, or he's said this for two reasons. Number one, Putin has got his back to the wall. Putin is in deep trouble right now. There's a great article by a history professor that I linked to in my article that just kind of goes through all that and you know how Putin is in trouble. And I won't go through all the details right now, but the Russian economy is on its knees, and so Trump just basically gave Putin billions of dollars a day, and you know for the next 6 months, which he desperately needs, and it also is going to fuel Putin's, you know, slaughter in Ukraine. And then he went out in front of the White House and said to the press, he said, I want to thank President Putin. I mean, I'm wondering what's going on here. Is this Trump bailing out his mentor or his owner or his blackmailer? Or has Trump just decided that America is going to become like Russia and we will align ourselves with Russia? Is that what's going on? I mean, you got Kash Patel going to Russia in a couple in a week or so, and nobody will say why. This is totally wild stuff. And by the way, 3 weeks ago, Donald Trump signed the Lindsey O. Graham Sanctioning Russia and Iran Act. It was signed into law 3 weeks ago, and it requires that starting Sunday of this week, we, the United States, or Trump, the president, on behalf of we, the United States, begin punishing countries that are buying oil from Russia. And not only that, there's the Ending Importation of Russian Oil Act that was passed in 2022 by Congress that says that if an American president wants to import any Russian energy products into the United States, and this is another reason why I'm saying this is not going to have any impact on diesel and that Russian diesel is not even going to end up in the United States, but that if he wanted to, he has to give Congress 45 days advance notice. Congress then has to certify in writing that Russia has withdrawn all of its troops from Ukraine. And Russia then has, and Congress then has 90 days to decide whether or not to give him that permission. So basically, it's 4.5 months, a long process, from the time that the president declares he wants to import fossil fuel products from Russia until the time he can actually do it. And that's only with the permission of Congress. So these are two laws passed by Congress and signed, the first, you know, the Lindsey Graham Act signed by Trump, this Ending Importation Act signed by Biden, that Donald Trump is apparently breaking or planning to break. Jean Shaheen, the Democratic senator from New Hampshire, pointed this out. She said Trump and his lickspittles have totally bypassed every one of these requirements. Tom Tillis, the Republican senator, said yesterday on NBC's Meet the Press that this is both illegal and will put American lives at risk, which provoked former Republican Congressman Joe Walsh, who's been on this program many times, to say Trump is a traitor to the free world. Now, Walsh used to be a lonely voice in his party, but when Trump announced this on Friday that he was going to end the sanctions on Russian refined petroleum products, Mike Pence called it a betrayal of Senator Graham's legacy. Republican Senator Lisa Murkowski and Republican Congressman Dan Bacon and Michael McCaul have all condemned this. Brian Fitzpatrick, who is a Republican congressman from Pennsylvania, has notified Mike Johnson that when Congress resumes after the election, he's going to use a discharge petition to force a vote on a bill that he's calling the Ronald Reagan Peace Through Strength Act that would block any purchase of Russian oil, even though it's already illegal under two different laws. So, you know, people are starting to wonder, what side is Trump on? And in fact, that's what Senator Mark Kelly said yesterday. Whose side is Trump on? So is he, I mean, you know, it appears that Trump is trying to gut our country. He's trying to destroy America, right? He's put an alcoholic B-list weekend TV guy in charge of our Pentagon. He's got a plumber who's in charge of DHS. He's got a fracking guy in charge of energy, a wrestling billionaire in charge of education, a brainworm disabled former heroin and sex addicted lawyer in charge of our nation's health, a ketamine-addled trillionaire ripped up our government and destroyed our soft power internationally by taking down USAID. He shut down our pro-democracy propaganda operations with the Voice of America. He put a weight-loss miracle pill hawker in charge of Medicare and Medicaid, a C-list former reality TV stars in charge of our airlines, his own criminal defense lawyers running the Epstein cover-up over at the Department of Justice. I mean, the list just goes on and on and on. And we know that, you know, Trump has been repeatedly involved with Russia in ways that have a lot of people very concerned. I mean, all the way back to Helsinki when he took Putin's side and trash-talked our own intelligence agencies. So, you know, what's going on here? I mean, you know, Benedict Arnold at least was a military hero before he decided to sell out America. You know, he was shot in the left leg, and then later his leg was shattered as he was leading the charge in the Battle of Saratoga. Trump, on the other hand, you know, had a phony X-ray of bone spurs to get out of going to Vietnam. I mean, you know, Benedict Arnold at least had been a patriot and fought in the Revolutionary War before he betrayed our country. I think this betrayal of our country is something that is going to last for a long time. I think people are starting to genuinely want to know what the hell is going on. And has Trump sold us out to Putin? Is that what's going on here? Now we're going to see executions. Trump wants a snuff film. Seriously? Dave in Federal Way, Washington. Hey, Dave, what's on your mind today?
2: Hey, not too much, Tom. This Trump-Putin connection. Look, you know how you've always talked about Hobbes and Locke, right? Mm. And their debates. And you mentioned Benedict Arnold. Well, see, when Benedict Arnold gave up on democracy and went back to the king, it was just a fanciful experiment that he was tired of seeing people die. And he himself, you know, you talked about his own personal injuries. Okay, democracy was just fanciful, it was experimental, and people's lives weren't really necessary to risk, in his mind. Trump and MAGA, it's different. Now democracy is obsolete. It is unuseful, all right? And I've always said, the reason why President Obama, there's only really one reason he's going to go down in history as a great president.
1: Obama?
2: It's because he asked why. Like, a lot of it was economic, based on money, right? He asked, why are we in these endless wars? Why? Trump and MAGA, they don't ask why. All they ask is, does this profit the Fuhrer? Does this profit the leader? Does this profit dear leader? And you're right by comparing him to Kim Jong-un. I think that's the most similar regime. And to compare Trump and MAGA to. And they're not stupid. All right, MAGA, I've noticed they're changing their on these debate shows. They're changing, like, the other day I just heard Caroline Sunshine. She did it, and it was really, really smart. She told the liberal, wait a minute, if Trump has unlimited power, why does the Supreme Court go against him? Mm-hmm. Okay, so they take I'm telling you, MAGA is a movement that Vladimir Putin can easily exploit.
1: And frankly, it has Russia, been since 2015. I mean, you know, the right. Mueller investigation found multiple instances of Russia helping out Trump and 10 specific, you know, they made 10 specific charges against Donald Trump himself for, you know, felony obstruction of justice, trying to shut down his own investigation. So, yeah, I get it. Dave, I got to run, but thanks for the call. Appreciate it.
0: The
1: The U.S. military, according to Whiskey Pete, yesterday I saw an online story where they were referring to him as Pretty Pete. I mean, Pete Hegseth with all the hair gel, and he's got his own makeup room over. He had a makeup room built at the Department of Defense. So he puts on his makeup. He has a professional makeup artist set him up before he goes out on stage. And this manly man. And yesterday he was like, we're going to have public execution. We're going to do firing squads, and we're going to do it so that everybody can. We're going to live stream it. I mean, this is crazy. I get it. Nidal Hassan, I think that's how you pronounce his name. He was a psychiatrist in the Army. He was a major, the child of a Palestinian immigrant. This is the Fort Hood massacre, where he killed a bunch of people and wounded a bunch of others. He killed 13 people and wounded about, two dozen other people in 2009. It was a big story back then. We were on the air. I remember it well. The guy deserves, at the very least, to be in prison for the rest of his life. And if you're a death penalty advocate, which I'm not, but if you are, if anybody qualified, I suppose it would be him. But I thought we stopped public hangings and public firing squads like in the 19th century. I mean, this is like public lynchings, which were a thing here in the 1800s and before. And they want to do it just before Christmas, which is when Christians, well, it's when they celebrate the birth of Jesus. I guess Easter is his execution. But, one of the main stories of Christianity is how wrong it was that the Romans gave Jesus the death penalty. And what's particularly wild is that our vice president just published a book about his faith, his conversion to Catholicism. Well, the official position of the Catholic Church is that the death penalty is a sin. For the state to do it is a sin. It's a crime. It's a religious crime, the death penalty. And J.D. Vance is not saying anything. Hegseth claims to be a hyper-Christian. He's bringing Christianity to the military. I mean, I just find this shocking. The barbarity for the sake of barbarity, I think, would be... this is what ISIS does. This is what Saudi Arabia does every Friday. They have a public execution in the soccer stadium. I thought we were better than this. I really did. I mean, I'm just shocked. Journalist Seamus Malkinsel said... Content with having desensitized the American public by broadcasting faceless images of Iranian sailors dying and buildings full of people leveled to the soundtrack of Halo, the government is now moving to live streaming snuff films, faces and all. Well, my guess is the guy will have a hood on, but I get the point. It's just wrong. Wayne in Charleston, West Virginia. Hey, Wayne, what's on your mind?
3: Tom, I just wanted to let you know, earlier you mentioned the firing squad that Hegseth was talking about.
1: Yeah.
3: That came from Trump. His last term, he made a statement, well, he went through a bunch of crazy stuff, like bombing a hurricane and having alligators at the border for the...
1: Yeah, in the Rio Grande, yeah, I remember.
3: This is another one at the end. He wanted to reinstate the firing squad, and that's what he... This is him.
1: Oh, geez.
3: That's not Hegseth. That's coming from him.
1: Yeah.
3: Do you remember him doing that?
1: I don't, but I'm not surprised. I mean, I remember his saying, why don't we nuke
3: her? He was trying to go through a bunch of stuff, and he did, he did do this, too.
1: Yeah, well...
3: He got that reinstated, so that's why that's happening.
1: Yeah, okay. Wayne, thank you for that. I appreciate it. So Mayor Zoran Mamdani is furious. I mean, like, seriously pissed off. He said, this is what he said in a press conference. He said, there is no explanation for these tactics. There is I should set this up by explaining what happened. In New York City, ICE officers who were not in uniform, they were dressed as construction workers. Not in uniform, no badges, no ID. Surrounded this guy's car, and when he tried to drive off, they fired 7 bullets into his car. One of them struck him. Thank God none of them struck his five-year-old who was in the car with him. So back to Mamdani. There is no explanation for these tactics. There is no explanation for federal officers firing this many rounds into a car that has a five-year-old in it. There is no explanation. We are standing here in a residential neighborhood. We are right by the subway, and the pretext of ISIS is, in their words, to keep this country safe. How is it keeping everyone safe to have, as you've heard from the police commissioner, individuals wearing construction vests in masks with long guns? Residents have no idea if these are law enforcement agents or if they're simply attacking someone on the street. And when it comes to ICE, it begs the question, what's the difference? Yeah. And then over in New Jersey, you know, just a few dozen miles away, this story from The Mirror by Phelan Sempler. Masked ICE agents violently arrested a man in broad daylight in Harrison, New Jersey, while pulling away several young children clinging to him. One of the children was shoved into the street. The children could be heard screaming and crying, and a woman, as was a woman holding a baby, as they basically dragged off the father of this family. Officers pushed and shoved the children. At one point, a young boy was pulled away and shoved into the street. Another's Crocs shoes were knocked off amid the struggle. Bystanders were screaming, "They're just kids. She's holding a baby." Bystanders tried to console them after the traumatizing incident that left them stranded. What have we done in this country? What have we allowed to be done in our name? So what's on your mind today? Ed in Portland. Hey, Ed, what's on your mind today?
4: You were talking for a while about the desire to live stream execution, and maybe you didn't want to say it out loud yourself, but I'll just go there. Clearly to me, this is an attempt at normalization and desensitization.
1: I agree.
4: And they want us to get accustomed to. They want us to get accustomed to the idea that the state can kill people when it wants to.
1: Yep.
4: And I think this will transfer to them hoping that we'll put up with people being killed in our streets.
1: Well, you know, they got away with killing.
4: That simply.
1: Yeah, they got away with killing Rene Good. They got away with killing Alex Pretty. They got away with killing the other two or three people that that they have just gunned down in the streets. I'm sorry, I'm lousy with names. I don't remember all their names. But you know, one was a Hispanic guy, one was a black guy. I mean, you know, they got away with that, and I think that's why they shot this guy yesterday in New York City. They figure, hey, it's normal. It's not a big deal. We can do it. We'll get away with it. You know, there'll be a day or two of protest. The liberals will freak out, and you know, we'll just go on and we'll shoot somebody else. I think you're right, Ed. I think that what Pete Hegseth is trying to do is, you know, he's trying to take us away from being a country that values the sanctity of human life, that values democratic standards, that values a society where we're all in this together, and shift us to a neo-fascist state where the state is run by a small group of billionaires, and the state violence is an acceptable way to keep people in line. And the next step after that is what Putin does, which is when you protest, you go to prison. And they've already started on that. This one guy got 40 years in prison for moving a

0: It's just that simple. Ed, great, great analysis. Thank you very much. George in Cripple Creek, Virginia. Hey, George, what's on your mind today?
1: Hey, Tom, did you see that NATO commander, I think it's U.S. General Grinkevich, said that if Russia was stupid enough to attack NATO, NATO would hit back with everything in its arsenal and just devastate Russia. And I'm afraid if that happened, President Trump would figure out some excuse to not support Article 5.
0: Yeah.
1: You know, because, you know, he's threatening to cut off all intelligence and financial support to Ukraine if Ukraine doesn't stop hitting Russian oil refineries, etc. So he's not only not supporting Ukraine, he's supporting Putin.
0: Well, and apparently there was a piece in the Financial Times last night that I was reading that apparently there's a meeting coming up about NATO that the Baltic states were not invited to. And
1: what? Yeah, that's NATO members. I can't understand that.
0: Yeah, it makes no sense. The implication of the article, or at least the implication I took from it, was that Putin or is that Trump is moving step by step toward basically disengaging from NATO, and also that right now the Supreme Allied Commander, you know, I forget who it is and what his role is. Sorry, I should have the article in front of me right now. That Trump is talking about pulling him out and having a non-American be basically the leader, leader of NATO.
1: Ever.
0: Yeah. And if that happens, that would provide Trump with the basis to say, okay, NATO, that's your fight, not ours. And that's got
1: exactly
0: that's,
1: right. You know,
0: that's
1: see,
0: what this meeting is
1: you know,
0: all about.
1: You've got a non-U.S. commander, so we're out of here.
0: Yeah. Yeah, and that's a nightmare scenario. I mean, that's exactly what Putin wants, which is probably why Trump is doing it.
1: He's been trying to get that happen for years.
0: Right. So the question is Trump doing what Putin wants every single time for the last 10 years? Is Trump doing what Putin wants because Putin owns him, because Putin's blackmailing him, because Putin's paying him, because he wants to become like Putin?
1: I think because Putin's blackmailing him.
0: I think it's because he wants to turn America away from democracy. And, you know, just like, you know, when Putin came in, Russia was a democracy and he destroyed that. I think Trump wants to do the same thing here in America, make his family rich and just rule the country forever, you know, Don Jr. next. And he's taking advice from Putin on how to do it. That's my opinion. But George, thanks for the call. Good talking to you.

Today is Columbus Day, also Indigenous Persons or Indigenous Americans Day, however they're calling it. And I think it's worth remembering, you know, what happened when Columbus landed, this great hero. And I say that sarcastically, that when Columbus landed in Hispaniola, you know, what is now the Dominican Republic and Haiti. He said, when our ships were to leave for Spain, this is, they gathered when he and his crew arrived. This was on their second visit. They came with enough cannons, guns, and swords to take captive 1,600 local villagers who had come out to greet them. Miguel Cueno, who was a member, probably one of the most literate member of Columbus's crew, he kept extensive diaries. He wrote, quote, when our ships were to leave for Spain, we gathered 1,600 male and female persons of those Indians, and of these we embarked in our ships on February 17, 1495. For those who remained, he's talking about the Spaniards, we let it be known in the vicinity that anyone who wanted to take some of them could do so to the amount desired, which was done. He noted that Columbus had given him a particularly beautiful teenage girl as his personal slave, and he wrote that when he attempted to have sex with her, she, quote, resisted with all her strength, so, in his own words, he, quote, thrashed her mercilessly and raped her. He wrote this in his diary, right? He's proud of this. As a reward, Columbus frequently gave his men, young Taino girls, to rape. He also started a sex slave trade. In fact, he wrote to a friend in 1500, quote, 100 castellanos, a castellano was a Spanish coin back then, 100 castellanos are as easily obtained for a woman

woman as for a farm. And it is very general, and there are plenty of dealers who go about looking for girls. Those from 9 to 10 years old are now the most in demand. Somehow Christopher Columbus is looking more and more like Jeffrey Epstein, you know. He wrote to the Spanish monarchs in 1493. This is Columbus again writing. He said, "It is possible, with the name of the Holy Trinity, to sell all the slaves which it is possible to sell. Here there are so many of these slaves, and also Brazil wood, and that although they are living things, they are as good as gold." And, you know, that's kind of the thought virus that carried through. Columbus's men would cut off an Indian's ear or nose for a minor offense. He demanded that the young men bring him gold and or whatever treasure they could find, you know, precious stones or whatever. And then he sent his men out, and when, you know, well, there was basically no gold there. So, but to punish them, he cut off the hands of a number of them for not bringing him treasures. And, you know, the goal of cutting off the nose or ear was so that they would go back to the village and impress everybody else with Columbus's brutality. Columbus and his men attacked the Taino with dogs. They skewered them on poles from anus to mouth and shot them. Eventually, life for the Taino became so unbearable that as Pedro de Cordoba, another person who was, you know, part of the expedition, wrote to King Ferdinand in a 1517 letter, quote, "As a result of the sufferings and hard labor they endured, the Indians choose and have chosen suicide. Occasionally 100 have committed mass suicide. The women, exhausted by labor, have shunned conception and childbirth. Many, when pregnant, have taken something to abort and have aborted. Others, after delivery, have killed their children with their own hands so as not to leave them in such oppressive slavery." And, of course, you know, similar pattern played out on continental North America over the course of the next two centuries. English settlers first tried to dominate the American tribes and then began importing people from Africa to, you know, live in slavery, to be enslaved. And prior to Columbus's arrival, most scholars placed the population of the island, you know, Hispaniola, at around 300,000 people. By 1496, it was down to 110,000, according to a census by his own brother, Bartholomew Columbus. By 1516, his brother's census said that only 12,000 of these Indians were left. And priest Bartolome de las Casas, who was there, said that by 1542, fewer than 200 natives were alive. The census of 1555 found every single one dead. So, Columbus Day.

0: pretend anymore.
1: And welcome back, Eric, Long Beach, California. Hey, Eric, what's on your mind today?
2: Hey, I just wanted to speak a little bit about Columbus. I heard you mention Columbus in the beginning.
1: Yeah.
2: And that, you know, the overall teaching is Columbus was lost and he stumbled, bumbled to the Americas, but that's not true. He learned about the Americas when he was part of the navigational schools under the Moorish Empire. Hmm. And as you know, we the Moors ruled the Iberian Peninsula for 781 years, 711 AD to 1492, when the Moorish Sultan surrendered to Isabella and Ferdinand, which is now today called Spain. And a lot of those Moors converted from Islam to Christianity and came and actually piloted Columbus ships from Spain to the Americas. However, the other part is most of the Moors were reclassified as Negro, which is everybody knows is Spanish for black. So Columbus didn't just happenstance just stumble over here. He knew where he was going because the Moors had always been back and forth between the Iberian Peninsula and the Americas back to 1311 with Abu Bakr. So
1: fascinating.
2: That's just a part of the history that's not really talked about.
1: Yeah, yeah. Eric, thank you. I'll have to do some digging into that. I was unaware of that, too. Thank you very much. So Trump is building an election trap. You know, we have been having this conversation on this program for literally years. I wrote a whole book about this, The Hidden History of the War on Voting. It should have been titled The Republican War on Voting, because Democrats want everybody to vote. Republicans don't. In fact, next week, I really want to write an op-ed about how and talk about how in 1993, Congress said explicitly, voting is a right. Having a gun, according to the Supreme Court, is a right. If your state wants to take away your gun, or your city or your county wants to take away your gun, they have to go to court. They have to go to a judge and get permission. But if they want to take away your vote, no problem. They don't even have to tell you. Anyhow, my article opens with this story that we talked about on Monday of this week. The city of Astoria, the little 9,000 people over on the seacoast, you know, right here in Oregon. This woman who owns a coffee shop and a craft shop, a ceramic studio, has been mailing postcards to herself since August, and they're taking months, or at least a month, to get to her, and several of them had just never showed up. And this is in a state, Oregon here, where 100% of our voting is done by mail-in. You can't. There is no place you can physically go to vote, to the best of my knowledge. I mean, I realize there are special spots for handicapped people, but generally speaking, we don't have polling places. We have vote by mail and we have drop boxes. And so, you know, if they slow down the mail by a month, well, let's see. The ballots go out next Wednesday, which is what, the 15th? 14th. Thank you, Sean. The ballots go out next Wednesday. So that's, and the election is November 3rd. So that's 3 weeks. Now, if it's going to take a month for the ballot to get to me, and it's going to take a month for it to be returned, the state of Oregon is going to be getting my ballot around Christmas. I don't think it's going to work. Neither does Donald Trump. Nor does his postmaster general, I'm sure. And I have a feeling that this is what's going on. I mean, I've been getting calls all week from people saying, my mail takes a week, my mail takes 2 weeks, my mail never gets to me, my mail's going to my neighbors, whatever. I mean, occasionally it's just, you know, an incompetent mail delivery person or just a good old-fashioned generic screw-up. But we got a call from Mannheim, Germany, from a guy watching us on YouTube, who's an American who lives in Germany, who's lived there for years, who always votes from Germany, always gets his ballot within a few days of the time it was mailed. His ballot was sent out on September 15th, which is the requirement. The federal law requires that for people outside the United States. It still hasn't arrived in Germany. I mean, you know, this is nuts. And then on top of that, Alexandria Jacobson is reporting for Raw Story that nearly 1,000 armed private security guards have been deployed to at least 55 postal facilities, particularly places where there's lots of Democrats, like Atlanta, Phoenix, Denver, and Chicago. And instead of using the post office's own police force, Trump's people have hired Prosegur, a Spanish multinational armed mercenary force that Norway's sovereign wealth fund blacklisted 2 years ago over what its ethics council called, quote, an unacceptable risk that the company is contributing to serious human rights abuses. They've been accused of intimidating union organizers across Latin America, which may be why Frank Albergo of the Postal Police Officers Association worries out loud that nobody from the post office seems to be supervising them. He says you got private contractors in and around ballots without any federal control. So we're halfway there. You know, this whole debate about armed agents at the polls. Well, if half of us are voting by mail, and it's about that now nationwide, it's not quite half. It's more like two fifths. And the post office becomes the polling place, right? And then there's Trump's, you know, wannabe Schutzstaffel, his SS, these armed, masked, anonymous, unaccountable thugs who are now equipped with shock gloves that are used for torture in other countries, who seem to delight in shooting people, like this guy yesterday in New York City, and in cars, well, like Rene Good, for that matter. The Democracy Forward just released 166 shocking pages of internal ICE documents they got through a FOIA filing. This agency seems to have, which seems only to answer to Trump and Stephen Miller, has already collected 50.6 million voter records. What the hell is ICE doing with our voter records? What could their having our personal voting habits possibly have to do with controlling immigration? But it gets worse. They got another 48 million so-called voter records from what the documents call the independent sources of election denier Heather Honey. She was a private eye back in 2020. No background or experience in elections or voting machines. She's an outspoken election denier, and she's now running the Department of Homeland Security's Election Integrity Division. She's the person who was the source of the false claim that Trump did as he was sending his mob to the Capitol on January 6th. He said, there were more votes cast in Pennsylvania than there are voters in Pennsylvania. That came from her. It's a lie. And, you know, here we are. The New York Times dug into those same documents. They found that that Homeland Security has already opened investigations into over 150 good government nonprofit organizations that register voters. They've considered sending undercover agents into organizations that register voters to, quote, disrupt activities. I mean, this is just nuts. So what do we do? Well, the bottom line here, and I could go on. You can read the whole piece over at HartmanReport.com. But the bottom line is the only way to defeat all of these dozens of ways of shaving a half point here and a point there and 2 points here, the only way to defeat that is to have an absolute avalanche, a tsunami, an overwhelming victory in this election. And that means you need to double-check your voter registration, and you need to vote. If you can early vote right now, and it's going on in about half our states, get out and vote. And if you can't early vote, make a plan, find out when you can, and do so. And bring three friends. Because we've got, I mean, you know, they are playing every dirty trick in the book. Trump is learning from Putin, his mentor. VotersCalendar.org website. Mimi, welcome back. Tell us about this.
0: It's good to see you again, and I love seeing the glacier lakes and the sunrise in the woods. I'm assuming that's sunrise.
1: Well, thank you.
0: VotersCalendar.org is a Tim Carpenter Institute project. It's nonpartisan, nonprofit. Tim Carpenter was the founder of PDA, and he's been absent from this planet since 2014. But it is a clickable map. You find your state, you click on it, and you will be taken to all the information that you need. And one of the things I really like about this is they have taken up my suggestion, firm suggestion, that when you check your registration, if you and when you, I hope, find it, take a screenshot, because my whole message this election cycle is each of us is responsible for a certain amount of proof of what we can't control. You know, I played a 12-step counselor for 8 years on TV. I learned a lot about that. And the surrendered prayer is, you know, give me the serenity, but the things I can change, do that. So this year, do whatever you can to have proof of your registration. Should any question arise, you got it on your phone, or, you know, you have a picture of it. Here it was, time dated. It was there. I get to vote. The other things that it will have as time goes on are more voter information, but it takes you to your Secretary of State's website, where all the information about same-day voting and voting registration deadlines, I know you've been doing a lot of work on that, Tom, and warning people that their deadlines were coming up, and about many states' deadlines have passed, and only a few of them do not have same-day registration, so that's a pity. But many places do have same-day registration, and then you cast a conditional ballot, and when the office checks that your registration data checks out, you live where you said you lived, and you are who you said you were, then they will count your vote. It's like how a provisional ballot used to be, but it's called a conditional ballot in most places. Same-day registration is a huge improvement. Some states only offer it during the early voting time, but that information will all be, when you click your state, you can find all that out. So that's VotersCalendar.org. And there are a couple of other things that I will say, too, which is post-election, there are a couple of organizations I really trust who are organizing people to watch the things that you need to watch post-election to judge the election integrity in your jurisdiction and your state. And that's SmartElections.org and Scrutineers.org. And they teach you what you can control from your computer or in-person observation, and then you can join some people doing that and know that you're doing everything within the law. You're not a group of, you know, vigilantes intimidating anybody, including your election official. These organizations reach out to election officials and work in a cooperative, nonviolently cooperative manner to improve the verification of results.
1: This is great stuff, Mimi. You're doing God's work here. This is really great stuff. So tell us about Progressive Democrats of America right now. What's going on over there? It's been a while since I've been to one of the meetings. My apologies.
0: I know. Exactly. And I am no longer the chair of the advisory board, though I am a board member. Mm-hmm. And I'll tell you, I'm getting on. So a lot of my sort of right-hand helpers aren't at the other end of their phone line anymore. You know, they've passed down to where I can't reach him except by prayer. And so I've withdrawn somewhat from that day to day or month to month. But we have a brilliant executive director named Alan Minsky. And many of the same people are doing our operations. And Janice Kay, and they work Mike Fox nonstop. And one thing PDA does is organize phone banks to remind people about deadlines and go out and vote. And Mike Fox runs that operation, and it's fantastic. We also have a great presence with Mike Hirsch on Capitol Hill. And the Progressive Caucus during our time has grown from, like, I think it was 12 people originally to it's either the biggest caucus or one of the biggest caucuses on Capitol Hill now, the Progressives. And Tim always said, I want Progressive Democrat to be a generic term, like, you know, I'm trying to get Coca-Cola. I guess that's still a trademark brand. But and he said, I also want it to be redundant someday. Mm. You don't have to say Progressive Democrat. You're a Democrat and you assume. And I always said progressive means we envision a future and we're progressing towards it.
1: Right.
0: Because, as you know, there are too many people who decided they've given up on a future for this planet. They're going to go live on a oxygenless rock somewhere in another galaxy or our own. But I don't mean to be facetious, because there's so much suffering going on right now, and a lot of it is politically and geopolitically inflicted. And we trust or hope in many organizations that will reinstate the rule of law in our country, that will abide by the Constitution and put some teeth in it. But guess what? The thing we can control for that to happen is voting.
1: Yeah.
0: And so we'll get back to the same information that I'm here to bring. And as I say, if people want to organize, and we're all anxious about the results and about how they're tabulated and who's counting and what can be interfered with. But that's why I'm offering smartelections.com and scrutineers.org in order to, if you're anxious, do something with your anxiety, something you can control. And Bev Harris, who was really starting election integrity back when I was, and has since gone on to do other things in her life with her family and taking care of people, she always said that if you do one thing, the next step that you need to take becomes obvious to you. Mm-hmm. That's how we learn as human beings. If you step out and do the first thing, then the next thing you need to do becomes apparent, and you have the courage to do that. And you can do it with other people. And again, people have been working in election integrity for so long that they know how to do it, and they no longer are doing it oppositionally, just, you know, screaming that things are wrong and it's all so suspicious. That hasn't helped. Yeah. We need evidence, and even sometimes all the evidence, okay, it's not listened to, but that doesn't stop the need to accumulate it and to do what you can control. So that's it. And a couple of states, their registration deadlines have gone by, and they don't have same-day registration, not during early voting or on Election Day. But you can go to those state websites, and if you find your registration, screenshot. Because if there's been a lot of purging, we can't only trust that everything will go well. So it's up to each of us to do what we can't control and to gather the evidence we can. And the first thing is there's our voter registration. And again, afterwards, it's not an individual vigilante thing. That's never going to work for anybody, I hope. But gathering with knowledgeable people, and as I say, I trust those other two. I trust scrutineers.
1: Well said.
0: I wanted to say one other thing, because have you ever looked at the map called the Verifier at verifiedvoting.org?
1: I don't think I have.
0: Yeah. Verified voting started very early when I started this work, 2003, 2004. Mm-hmm. And they have a map of the United States with a color, with various colors, and you can check your voting system.
1: Hmm.
0: I think a lot of people like to know that, whether they're thinking nationally or just need to know for their state. And that map called the Verifier is a wonderful resource. Yeah. And Ballotpedia, I think I put that URL in there. There, they have a map that shows who offers same-day registration.
1: That's great. It's a tough little tightrope to walk here between saying, on the one hand, you know, we don't want any shenanigans in our elections. Greg Palast did the math. You know, he's got a master's degree in statistics.
0: Exactly.
1: He took just the state data, you know, of who got purged, and he found that they purged like 4.2 million people just before the 2024 election, and had those people in those swing states, and had those people not been purged, Kamala Harris would be our president right now, and we would have had a Democratic House. So that's the single most effective thing Republicans do, which is why you're saying screenshot your voter registration, so if you get challenged. But on the other hand, you know, you don't want to be sounding like, you know, Donald Trump and Laura Loomer, you know, my God, it's all rigged.
0: Yes.
1: And it's just a tough tightrope to walk.
0: I know. And I think you've done it excellently. And I think that if you do, good old serenity, I'm telling you, if you just do the thing you can't control, you can control, and you take action with someone else who's doing it by the law and in a cooperative manner, you're going to get very far and your anxiety diminishes. We would be naive not to be worried about results shenanigans.
1: He called up the Secretary of State of Georgia and demanded that he find me 11,000 votes, right? I mean, this is
0: right all daylight, whatever you know, in daylight. So one thing that often annoys me is to refute Stop the Steal, which, of course, I was on that side, refute it. But there was always, there's no evidence that there's been any manipulation. Well, of course there won't be evidence. That's what the digital thing is all about.
1: Yeah.
0: And AI, you know, we are learning now, they didn't have any evidence that things were going outside the guardrail. So what will the evidence be? It'll be what we can control, what right. people who know about cybersecurity have learned to look at. Bev Harris used to say, check who can vote, that's registration process, and does it have integrity? Who did vote? Look at the numbers of people who voted in your precinct or your county or your state and get that data. That's what Greg is so brilliant about. Yeah. And then how was the vote counted? You want to know your voting system and maybe its vulnerabilities or its security.
1: There you go.
0: And the chain of custody. You want to know all the way to reporting results.
1: Spot on. Mimi, I'm hitting a hard break here. I'm sorry. The great Mimi Kennedy, pdamerica.org, voterscalendar.org, scrutineers.org, and smartelections.org. Do I have them?
0: That's it.
1: Okay.
0: Yeah.
1: Mimi, great to see you again. Thank you so much for dropping by.
0: Absolutely, Tom. Good work. Thank you for
1: being there. My pleasure. Randall in Oklahoma City. Hey, Randall, what's on your mind today?
3: In 2006, a renowned professor, Spanish historian, found documents in an archive in Spain. There was a 1506 trial of Christopher Columbus and his two brothers, Diego and Bartholomew, and they were put in chains, brought back to the U.S., and they were found guilty. There was 23 witnesses' accounts and testimony, 23 witnesses. He destroyed, killed all the people in Hispaniola, which is Haiti or Dominican Republic.
1: Right.
3: Probably why they did that was there's no more silver because we got no more miners to mine it. They're all dead. They took every bit. They took his Admiral of the Seas away from him, title, which is a big deal, and they took all of his money and all of his brother's money. So in his own time, he was discredited as a murderer and a killer in his own time in 1506 trial.
1: Interesting. I'm unaware of that, Randall, so I can't, verify that, but that's fascinating. Thank you. Karen in Joliet, Illinois. Karen, I have about a minute left here on the show today.
4: Oh, my. Okay, I'll make it quick. Yes, it is. The No Kings rally and all that stuff is great, but I'm looking for a solution, something like a order of protection, a petition. For the American people, what is about 345 million of us, maybe 315 million signatures.
1: We got a petition coming up on November 3rd. It's called a vote.
4: I understand the vote. The vote is not getting us anywhere right now. There's too much corruption. This man holds a quarter of $1 billion, which is like he could pay off half of the debt in this country. Mm. Instead, he's cutting things that normal people need. If I was in office, I would tell everybody to stop.
1: Yeah.
4: No, go to work, no nothing. Because there's a supply and demand that goes on.
1: Well, there are people who are talking about a general strike, Karen. There are. Karen, I got to run. I'm sorry. I'm out of time. But thank you. That was a great way to wrap up the program. Brilliant. Thank you. And thank you for being with us today. We'll be back tomorrow, same time, same place. In the meantime, don't forget, democracy is not a spectator sport. It requires all of us. That includes you. So get out there, get active, tag your ad. Have a great afternoon. Be good to yourself and the folks around you. Stay safe. Eat your veggies. Get your exercise. We got a lot of work to do this fall. There's 3 weeks here, and I'll catch up with you tomorrow.

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6: We're coming to you live, backstage at The Chirp, the nation's only birdsong competition. I'm your host, Scotty Warbler. Everyone is looking fantastic. Sleek feathers, shiny beaks, flocks of talent, all in one room. I'm here now with beloved judge, Ren Stefani. Ren, what are you excited to see from our contestants tonight?
7: Well, last week, Doja Catbird absolutely killed it with her pop version of Tweet Child of Mine. She's gonna have to really fly the extra mile to top that. And I think Elvin and the Chirpmunks will do well if they can stop squabbling and work together as a group. They've been fighting over the bowl of bugs in their dressing room all afternoon.
6: Oh, well, we'll see if those birds of a feather can pull it together. Thanks, Ren. And now over to fan favorite, Tweeta Aura. How are you feeling about competing tonight?
8: Oh my gosh, Scotty, I was so nervous this morning. I thought I was going to totally barf worms. But I got the best pep talk from my coach, Kelly Larkson. She's been such an inspiration to me. She reminded me that I was born to sing.
6: Amazing. Well, we're all excited to hear you knock your performance out of the nest tonight. And here are Meg and Jack Shrike of the White Shrikes. Great to see you both. I loved your version of Rockin' Robin. It was a totally rad remix.
9: Thanks so much, Scotty. We were inspired by classic squawk and roll groups like the Tweedles, the Moody Bluebirds, Cheap Trick, and of course, the Birds.
10: We love giving the audience something they can really shake a tail feather to.
6: Well, all my tail feathers are ready to rock. And now it's time for...
11: You're listening to Brains On from APM Studios. I'm Molly Bloom, and my co-host today is Bessie from Hudson, New York. Hi, Bessie.
12: Hi, Molly.
11: Today, we're talking about songbirds and the sounds they make. And you had a question about that, right?
12: Yeah, I wanted to know how songbirds communicate with each other. Do they have a certain chirp for every word?
11: This is a great question, and I can't wait to answer it. So let's get pumped up by starting with some bird facts.
12: Chirp, chirp, y'all. Bring on those facts.
11: Fact. Not all birds are songbirds.
12: Fact. Songbirds have special toes that help them perch on branches.
11: Fact. They have cool muscles in their throats that give them really precise control of their tweets.
12: Fact. And that's why they can produce such cool sounds.
11: Whew, those were great facts. You really know your stuff. So, Bessie, I'm wondering, do you have lots of birds singing where you live?
12: Yes, a bunch of different kinds.
11: Can you recognize the different kinds by the songs?
12: Yeah, a couple of them.
11: So what is your favorite one that you can recognize?
12: The mourning dove. I actually know how to do that.
11: I would love to hear that.
12: Hoo, hoo, hoo, hoo.
11: Oh, yeah, I've heard that one before. I love that. That was really good. My favorite one to do is the chickadee. Chickadee-dee-dee-dee-dee. That one's fun because you just say chickadee and then say dee aloud. Do you want to try it?
12: Yeah. Chickadee dee dee dee dee.
11: Nice. Very good. So if you were a bird, what do you think your song would sound like?
12: I don't know.
11: Well, okay, here's an idea. So since, you know, the chickadee, its call is its name. Is there a call based on your name, like the Bessie call? Like, so mine is Molly. My name's Molly. I think I have a loud laugh sometimes. So I think it would be Molly. Molly. How was that? That was silly. Okay, now your turn.
12: I think it'd just say my name.
11: Okay, let me hear.
12: Like, Bessie, Bessie, Bessie, Bessie, Bessie.
11: I love it. That's great. Well, to help answer your questions, we have Kristen Brunk here. She's a scientist who studies birds and their songs.
12: Hi, Kristen.
13: Hi, Bessie. Hi, Molly.
12: Do songbirds have a different chirp for every word?
13: Songbirds, when they interact, it's not exactly the same way that humans have a word for everything that we want to say. There's a lot of information that's contained in bird songs, but they're not necessarily using words like people do. Birds make all kinds of sounds when they're communicating, and there's sort of two main types that we split them into. The longer, more complex ones we tend to call songs, and the shorter, simpler, really quick, rapid-fire ones we tend to call calls.
11: Oh, okay, so the noises that this water thrush is making would be a call.
12: So what's something that a bird can say with a call?
13: Calls are used for such a wide variety of things. It might be mates communicating with one another about where they are while they're foraging. It might be an alarm call where a bird is trying to indicate that there's a predator nearby or some other sort of danger.
11: Okay, let's hear what a gray catbird sounds like when it sees a threat.
13: So calls are used for a much wider variety of things than songs are. Calls are sort of a year-round anytime because birds are always communicating with one another, with other members of their species, or potentially with members of other species.
11: So bird calls are a little like text messages. Very cool. What about their songs?
13: Songs tend to be, at least in the Northern Hemisphere, they tend to be really focused in the breeding season. And so in the Northern Hemisphere, that's in the summer. Some of the birds down in the Southern Hemisphere will sing year-round. They'll sing their songs year-round because they're defending those territories all throughout the year. So it really just depends what they're trying to say and who they're trying to say it to.
11: This yellow warbler sure has a lot to say. Let's hear it.
12: So if bird calls are like texts, then bird songs are like male birds advertising all their best qualities to the ladybirds, right?
13: Absolutely. Yeah, that's exactly what they're doing. They're indicating their quality to all of the females in the area. But there are times off season that birds are singing as well. And there's a couple ideas about why they could be singing in the non-breeding season. And one of them is just that they're potentially practicing and trying to get better for the next year, because practice makes perfect, as we all know. And another sort of rising idea about why this is happening is that some birds actually in the non-breeding season when they're singing, and a lot of these are social birds, things like European starlings.
11: Ooh, let's hear a starling.
13: They're actually singing because it's fun. They're getting sort of a rush of chemicals to their brains when they're singing that is signaling them to continue singing. And so they're in the same way that when you sing in the shower, it's fun for you. These birds are sort of having a good time out there singing, not really directed at anyone. They're sort of just singing off on their own, which is pretty cool and I think pretty relatable.
11: Like this caller, Toey, keeping its tune

0: sing makes me happy too.
1: But how do songbirds know what songs to sing? Do their parents teach them?
2: That's such a great question. And it really depends on the bird. So some birds are sort of, they're hatched and they innately, we call it innate, which means it's sort of pre-programmed into them. Some species innately know their songs when they hatch. And others, most of them in this really large group of birds that we call the passerines. So they're the songbirds or the perching birds. And this is over half of the bird species that exist. These guys actually have to learn their song through this whole sort of four-step process throughout their lives.
1: They're learning what their voices sound like?
2: So even within an egg and soon after hatching, birds are listening to their parents singing or potentially making alarm calls. And just like when a human baby is born and they're listening to their parents speaking, this is sort of when the nestling is learning the song template and kind of the cadence of the song and what it sounds like. And then pretty soon after that, once young birds start to get a little bit bigger, once they start to leave the nest, they'll start kind of singing their own songs. And these, as you'd sort of expect, they have almost no practice. So they don't sound that good. They're really just sort of making noise, kind of like a human baby babbling. They're starting to make noises and learn what their own voice sounds like while still continuing to listen to their parents.
3: Here's what a baby blue jay sounds like babbling. Wow, that baby bird was trying out a lot of different sounds. That's amazing.
1: Thanks, Kristen.
2: Thanks, Bessie. Thanks, Molly. It was great chatting with you guys.
3: Bye, Kristen.
1: Bye, Kristen.
3: Speaking of sweet sounds, Bessie, how about we tweet ourselves to the... Bessie, are you ready to hear this mystery sound?
1: Yes.
3: Okay. Do you want to hear it again?
1: Yeah.
3: Okay, what do you think?
1: Maybe like part of it kind of sounds like a zipper.
3: Ooh, I can hear that. Yeah. Yeah, it sounds like someone's going up and down, sort of. What else do you hear happening?
1: Something like loud.
3: Mm-hmm.
1: Like kind of like banging.
3: So we think maybe zipper's a possibility. Any other possibilities you think?
1: Maybe like a drill.
3: Interesting. Well, we're going to hear it again. Get another chance to guess and hear the answer after the credits.
1: So stick around.
3: Hey friends, we're working on an episode about birthdays and we want to hear from you. We all know the birthday song. It's great. It's everywhere. But imagine it was your job to come up with a new song to sing to everyone on their birthdays. What would it be? Bessie, what would your new birthday song be?
1: I don't know. I like the original one.
3: I do too. I am a fan of that one. Well, maybe it could just be your bird call. You just go, Bessie, Bessie, Bessie, Bessie, Bessie. When it's someone's
1: busy, busy, busy, busy, busy.
3: People look at you like, huh? I'd be like, yeah, blow out your candles now. It's the Bessie song. How do you feel when people are singing happy birthday to you?
1: I kind of like it.
3: Yeah. Do you look at the candles? Do you look at the people? What do you do with your eyes when people are singing to you? Because I always feel like I don't know where to look.
1: Yeah, I kind of just look everywhere.
3: Mm.
1: Mostly at the candles, though.
3: Yeah. Yeah, me too. Have you ever changed the lyrics to the birthday song?
1: We kind of do like, are you one, are you two, are you three?
3: Oh.
1: And then they say like, stop when it's there.
3: Oh, I like that. That's awesome. Do you do it at the end of the song?
1: Yeah.
3: Cool. I like that little twist. Well, listeners, we want to hear your new birthday songs. Record yourself and send them to us at brainson.org/contact. While you're there, you can also send us mystery sounds, drawings, high fives, and questions.
1: Like this one.
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3: 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I feel confident baking cookies. I feel pretty confident baking cakes, but pies have always terrified me. Or I should say they did terrify me, because that was before I watched a class with Joanne Chang about mastering pies. And let me tell you, it was the most useful baking class I have ever watched or taken part in. She went through everything so clearly. The steps were all laid out. The video was amazing. And I felt like I was in the room with her learning from this master pastry chef. 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
1: 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I'm Bessie.
3: And I'm Molly. So, it turns out you can't quite translate bird song like you could another human language. Specific chirps aren't like specific words. They're more of a general feeling or vibe.
1: But even so, can different species of birds understand each other's chirps? Like, can they get the basic idea of what another bird is communicating?
3: Well, yes and no. Sometimes, when different bird species live in the same habitat, they learn to recognize specific kinds of sounds. So let me give you a human example to help me explain. So let's say you're in a new place and you don't speak the same language as the people around you, but you hear this. What would that tell you?
1: That someone's happy.
3: Mm-hmm.
1: Someone's happy.
3: Totally. And what if you hear this? What would that tell you?
1: That, like, they're hurt or, like, scared.
3: Mm-hmm, exactly. So birds can understand each other in that kind of basic way. For example, they remember the alarm calls of other bird species. So if a robin heard this from a blue jay, the robin might know that the blue jay is sending out an alarm call. Maybe the jay saw a hungry cat prowling around, or maybe it saw a snake. The robin wouldn't know for sure what scared the jay, but it would know to be careful.
1: Are there other kinds of calls they might be able to recognize?
3: Yeah, there are things like, you know, hey, that's my branch, go away. Or, ooh, some tasty bugs are over here. Since birds don't have a language like we do, they aren't exactly translating one another, but they can remember what happens when they hear a particular sound.
1: So birds can understand some bird calls from other species if it's useful to them?
3: Yes. Like how I know when Mark goes, ugh, it means someone ate the last of his queso, and that someone was me.
1: Does that come up very often?
3: More than you'd think.
5: Ugh, Molly!
3: Oh, gotta go. Ha ha. So birds can make sounds to let other birds know danger is nearby, to attract mates, or just they can make beautiful songs that make them feel good.
1: But there are also some birds who are incredible mimics. You know, they can sound like other things.
3: Scientists have found that nearly 300 bird species imitate sounds they hear. Some are songbirds, but other birds do it too. Mockingbirds can mimic all different kinds of sounds, like a lawnmower or a chainsaw. And there's an Australian species called the superb lyrebird that might be the champion of copycats. I mean, copy birds. These cheeky chirpers can imitate more than 20 different bird species in a single song.
1: Sometimes mimic birds use their powers in super sneaky ways.
3: For example, there's a songbird called the fork-tailed drongo that lives in sub-Saharan Africa, and it's really good at imitating other sounds.
1: It uses its trickster abilities to score a quick meal.
3: These drongos will listen to other songbirds and learn their alarm chirps. Then they'll wait until they see another bird about to pounce on a tasty bite, like bugs, worms, or lizards. That's when the drongo will sing a false alarm.
1: When the other bird hears the alarm, they'll think there's danger, so they fly away, leaving their snacks behind for the drongo to scoop up.
3: Mimics pick up all sorts of sounds, including ones made by humans. But that's not the only way we've affected the way songbirds communicate.
1: Bird songs are actually changing, and humans are part of the reason why.
3: Humans are noisy. We use machines with loud engines. We do construction work with loud tools. We have loud concerts.
1: And over time, cities have gotten noisier and noisier.
3: Scientists have found that this noisiness has caused some songbirds to change the way they talk to each other.
1: In one study, researchers listened to recordings of white-crowned sparrows in San Francisco.
3: These were first made starting in 1969. The researchers recorded sparrows living right in the middle of the city.
1: Then, in 2005, they recorded the same type of sparrows living in the same parts of the city.
3: And they discovered something amazing. In 1969, the sparrows sang at a lower pitch.
1: But in 2005, the birds were singing the same song, but at a higher pitch. Low pitch.
3: High pitch. It might sound like a small change, but the songs are definitely different.
1: Scientists think that this is because of us. The city got much bigger in the 36 years since the first recordings.
3: More buildings were built, more people moved in, more cars and buses on the road.
1: The birds had to change their song to be heard above all the ruckus.
3: The scientists also discovered that the sparrows were not only singing higher, they were also singing louder.
1: Just like you might have to shout to a friend to be heard over a busy street, the sparrows have to shout too.
3: Many city noises, like traffic, are lower pitched. So by singing at a higher pitch, it's easier for the sparrows to cut through the noise.
1: Some songbirds have even changed their tweets to work around our schedules.
3: The researchers noticed that some sparrows would avoid singing during rush hour because the cars were too loud. They compared their findings to white-crowned sparrows who lived out in the country, and they found that since 1969, these birds barely had any changes to the volume or pitch of their songs.
1: So the quiet country life is really good for the songbirds.
3: Yeah, I bet it's exhausting to shout all the time.
1: I feel bad for them. Maybe we could get them some little bird-sized microphones.
3: Then they might start a bird podcast. I would love to hear that.
1: Me too. So, there's one more really interesting thing about this. Researchers found something cool in 2020.
3: When most places shut down at the start of the COVID pandemic, scientists had a rare chance to see how songbirds behaved when cities suddenly got quieter. They collected information on the same white-crowned sparrows in San Francisco that were part of the earlier study.
1: And they found that without all the traffic on the roads or people gathering in the city, the sparrows didn't have to shout anymore.
3: The sparrows in the city began singing softer and at a lower pitch. Some of them even sounded incredibly similar to the country songbirds who never had to deal with

0: Well, songbirds don't have a tweet for every word. They do use sound to communicate.
1: Bird calls are short sounds that could mean a bird sees a predator or has found a tasty snack.
0: Songbirds sing longer songs when they're trying to attract a mate, or sometimes just for fun.
1: And just like human babies try to copy their parents, chicks usually learn most of their singing skills by imitating their parents.
0: Songbirds can't understand everything the birds of other species say, but they can sometimes recognize alerts for food or danger.
1: And we humans are changing how birds sing, too. They're learning to imitate our phones or machines, and some birds are singing louder and higher to be heard over all the noise we make. That's it for this episode of Brains On.
0: This episode was produced by Molly Bloom, Anna Goldfield, Molly Quinlan, Rosie DuPont, Aron Woldislossi, Anna Weigel, Nico Gonzalez-Whistler, Ruby Guthrie, and Mark Sanchez.
1: Our editors are Sandon Totten and Shayla Farzon. This episode was sound designed by Rachel Breeze. Beth Perlman is our executive producer. The executives in charge of APM Studios are Chandra Cavati, Alex Schaffert, and Joanne Griffith. We had engineering help from Roberto Chacon and Michael Osborne.
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0: While you're there, you can send in your mystery sounds, questions, and drawings.
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0: Super fun, ad-free episodes and bonus stuff just for you.
1: Okay, Bessie, are you ready to listen to the mystery sound again?
0: Yes.
1: Okay, here it is.
0: Yeah, I still think that's a drill.
1: It's a drill. Yeah, it does kind of sound like construction stuff. All right, you ready for the answer?
0: Yeah.
1: All right, here it is.
2: Hi, my name is Dia.
3: My name is Alia.
2: And we're from Millbrae, New Jersey. That was the sound of us opening and closing our blinds.

0: Encino, California, Maddie from Ontario, California, Eleanor from Raleigh, North Carolina, Christian from St. Louis, Noah from Colney, New York, Thomas and Laura from Holland, Michigan, Jude from New York City, Shreyan from Sammamish, Washington, Cam from Saskatoon, Saskatchewan, Arthur from Dublin, Ireland, Jackson from LA, Adrian from Kihei, Hawaii, Samiak from Brookhaven, Georgia, Sophia and Adrian from Toronto, Henry and Emma from Leawood, Kansas, Tony from Dubai, Jacqueline and Theo from Rehoboth, Massachusetts, Sawyer from Georgia, Indiana from Nevada City, California, Edgar from Pine Island, Minnesota, Leander and Theo from St. Paul, Minnesota, Finn from San Diego, Laurel from Malvern, Pennsylvania, Ronan from West Hartford, Connecticut, Sabine, Omar, and Adam from Fort Worth, Texas, Mark and Natalie from Billings, Montana, Billy from Edmonton, Alberta, Merrick from Minneapolis, Ada from Fremont, California, Alex and Nina from Haslett, Michigan, Hattie Mae from Minnetonka, Minnesota, Harrison and Reagan from Charleston, South Carolina, Luna from Brooklyn, New York, Wolfie from Gibson's, British Columbia, Zaina from San Clemente, California, Hazel from Sisters, Oregon, Oliver from Walnut Creek, California, Kazi from Toronto, Vera from Holly Springs, North Carolina, Rory and Finn from Seattle, Jean-Luc from Seattle, Violet from Downington, Pennsylvania, Pollyanna from Wales, Karis from Minneapolis, River from Seattle, Kevin from Washington, Sky from Los Angeles, Mabel from Toronto, Ava from Minneapolis, Amari from New York City, Rosie from Arlington, Massachusetts, Sophia from Oakville, Ontario, William and Naila from Inglewood, California, Aubrey, Abigail, and Valentine from Sugarland, Texas, Marie and Henry from Seattle, Ivan from Ann Arbor, Michigan, Henry from Grand Rapids, Michigan, Joshua and Matthew from Innisfail, Canada, Alyssa and Nathan from Fairfax, Virginia, Lincoln and Emmett from Littletown, Colorado, Henry, Ruthie, Hudson, and Simon from Lafayette, Louisiana, Leah and Kyle from Cape Town, South Africa, and Pearl from Austin, Texas. We'll be back next week with more answers to your questions.
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5: 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Camarillo, California, April 2026. Oswald, Bastable, and Others by E. Nesbitt. The Runaways. This LibriVox recording is in the public domain. It was after we had had the measles, that fell and blighting disorder which we got from Alice picking up 5 deeply infected shillings that a bemeasled family had wrapped in a bit of paper to pay the doctor with, and then carelessly dropped in the street. Alice held the packet hotly in her muff all through a charity concert. Hence these tears, as it says in Virgil. And if you have ever had measles, you will know that this is not what is called figuring speech, because your eyes do run like mad all the time. When we were unmeasled again, we were sent to stay at Limchurch with a Miss Sandal, and her motto was plain living and high thinking. She had a brother, and his motto was the same, and it was his charity concert that Alice held the fatal shilling in her muff throughout of. Later on, he was giving tracts to a bricklayer and fell off a scaffold in his giddy earnestness, and Miss Sandal had to go and nurse him. So the 6 of us stayed in the plain living, high thinking house by ourselves, and old Mrs. Beale from the village came in every day and did the housework. She was of humble birth, but a true lady in minding her own affairs, which is what a great many ladies do not know how to do at all. We had no lessons to do, and were thus free to attend to any adventures which came along. Adventures are the real business of life. The rest is only in-betweenness, what Albert's uncle calls padding. He's an author. Miss Sandal's house was very plain and clean,

0: with lots of white paint and very difficult to play in. So we were out a good deal. It was seaside, so of course there was the beach, and besides that, the marsh. Big green fields with sheep all about, and wet dikes with sedge growing, and mud, and eels in the mud, and winding white roads that all looked the same, and all very interesting, as though they might lead to almost anything you didn't expect. Really, of course, they led to Ashford and Romney and Ivy Church and real-life places like that. But they don't look it. The day when what I am going to tell you about happened, we were all leaning on the stone wall looking at the pigs. The pig man is a great friend of ours, all except H.O., who is my youngest brother. His name is Horace Octavius, and if you want to know why we called him H.O., you'd better read The Treasure Seekers and find out. He had gone to tea with a schoolmaster's son. A hateful kid.
1: "Isn't that the boy you're always fighting?"
0: Dora asked when H.O. said he was going.
2: "Yes," said H.O., "but then he keeps rabbits."
0: So then we understood and let him go. While the rest of us were gazing fondly on the pigs, and two soldiers came by, we asked them where they were off to. They told us to mind our own business, which is not manners, even if you are a soldier on private affairs.
2: "Oh, all right," said Oswald, who is the eldest, and he advised the soldiers to keep their hair on. The little they had was cut very short.
0: "I expect they're scouts or something," said Dickie. "It's a field day, or a sham fight, or something, as likely as not."
2: "Let's go after them and see," said Oswald, ever prompt in his decidings. So we did. We ran a bit at first, so as to not let the soldiers have too much of a lead. Their red coats made it quite easy to keep them in sight on the winding white marsh road. But we did not catch them up. They seemed to go faster and faster. So we ran a little bit more every now and then, and we went quite a long way after them. But they didn't meet any of their officers or regiments or things, we began to think that perchance we were engaged in the disheartening chase of the wild goose. This has sometimes occurred. There was a ruined church, about 2 miles from Limchurch, and when we got close to that, we lost sight of the redcoats. So we stopped on the little bridge that is near there to reconnoiter. The soldiers had vanished.
0: "Well, here's a go," said Dickie.
3: "It is a wild goose chase," said Noel. "I shall make a piece of poetry about it. I shall call the title The Vanishing Reeds, or The Soldiers That Were Not When You Got There."
0: "You shut up," said Oswald, whose eagle eye had caught a glimpse of scarlet through the arch of the ruin. None of the others had seen this. Perhaps you will think I do not say enough about Oswald's quickness of sight, so I had better tell you that is only because Oswald is me, and very modest. At least he tries to be. Only because he knows it is what a true gentleman ought to. "They're in the ruins," he went on. "I expect they're going to have an easy and a pipe out of the wind."
3: "I think it's very mysterious," said Noel. "I shouldn't wonder if they're going to dig for buried treasure. Let's go and see."
0: "No," said Oswald, who, though modest, is thoughtful. "If we do, they'll stop digging, or whatever they're doing. When they've gone away, we'll go and see if the ground is scratched about." So we delayed where we were, but we saw no more scarlet. In a little while, a dull-looking man in brown came by on a bicycle. He stopped and got off.
4: "Seen a couple of Tommies about here, my lad," he said to Oswald.
0: Oswald does not like being called anybody's lad, especially by that kind of man's. But he did not want to spoil the review, or field day, or sham fight, or whatever it might be, so he said,
4: "Yes, they're up in the ruins." "You don't say so," said the man. "In uniform, I suppose?" "Yes, of course, or you wouldn't have known they were soldiers. Silly cuckoos."
0: He wheeled his bicycle up the rough lane that leads to the old ruin.
2: "It can't be buried treasure," said Dickie.
0: "I don't care if it is," said Oswald. "We'll see what's happening. I don't mind spoiling his sport. Mind ladding me like that." So we followed the man with the bicycle. He was leaning against the churchyard gate when we got there. The man off it was going up to the ruin, and we went after him. He did not call out to the soldiers, and we thought that odd. But it didn't make us think where it might have made us if we had had any sense. He just went creeping about, looking behind walls and inside arches, as though he were playing at hide-and-seek. There is a mound in the middle of the ruin, where stones and things had fallen during dark ages, and the grass has grown all over them. We stood on the mound and watched the bicycling stranger nosing about like a ferret. There is an archway in that ruin, and a flight of steps goes down. Only 5 steps, and then it is all stopped up with fallen stones and earth. The stranger stopped at last at this arch, and stooped forward with his hands on his knees and looked through the arch and down the steps. Then he said, suddenly and fiercely,
2: "Come out of it, will you?"
0: And the soldiers came.
2: I wouldn't have. They were 2 to 1. They came out cringing like beaten dogs.
0: The brown man made a sort of bound, and the next minute those two soldiers were handcuffed together and he was driving them before him like sheep.
5: "Back you go the same way as what you come," he said. And then Oswald saw the soldiers' faces, and he will never forget what they looked like. He jumped off the mound and ran to where they were.
0: "What have they done?" he asked the handcuffer.
5: "Deserters," said the man. "Thanks to you, my lad, I got 'em as easy as kiss your hand."
0: Then one of the soldiers looked at Oswald. He was not very old, about as big as a fifth form boy, and Oswald answered what the soldier looked at him.
1: "I'm not a sneak," he said. "I wouldn't have told if I'd known. If you'd told me, instead of saying to mind my own business, I'd have helped you."
0: The soldier didn't answer, but the bicycle man did.
5: "Then you'd have helped yourself into the stone jug, my lad," said he. "Help a dirty deserter. You're young enough to know better. Come along, you rubbish."
0: And they went. When they were gone, Dickie said,
6: "It's very wrong. I hate cowards, and deserters are cowards. I don't see why we feel like this."
0: Alice and Dora and Noel were now discovered to be in tears.
1: "Of course we did right to tell, only when the soldier looked at me," said Oswald.
6: "Yes," said Dickie. "That's just it."
0: In the deepest gloom, the party retraced its steps. As we went, Dora said with sniffs,
1: "I suppose it was the bicycle man's duty."
0: "Of course," said Oswald. "But it wasn't our duty, and I jolly well wish we hadn't."
1: "And such a beautiful day, too,"
0: said Noel, sniffing in his turn.
6: It was beautiful.
0: The afternoon had been dull, but now the sun was shining flat across the marshes, making everything look as if it had been covered over with the best gold leaf, marsh and trees and roofs and stacks and everything. That evening Noel wrote a poem about it all. It began,
1: "Poor soldiers, why did you run away on such a beautiful, beautiful day? If you had run away in the rain, perhaps they would have never found you again, because then Oswald would not have been there to show the hunter the way to your lair."
0: Oswald would have licked him for that. Only Noel is not very strong, and there is something about poets, however young, that makes it rather like licking a girl. So Oswald did not even say what he thought. Noel cries at the least thing. Oswald only said, "Let's go down to our pig man." And we all went except Noel. He will never go anywhere when in the midst of making poetry. And Alice stayed with him, and H.O. was in bed. We told the pig man all about the deserters, and about our miserable inside remorsefulness, and he said he knew just how we felt.
1: "There's quite enough again, a poor chap that's made a bolt of it without the rest of us a-joinin' in," he said. "Not as I hold with desertin', mean trick I call it, but all the same, when the odds is that heavy, thousands to one, all the army and the navy and the police and the parliament and the king, again one poor silly bloke, you wouldn't have done it a purpose, I lay."
6: "Not much," said Oswald in gloomy dejection. "Have a peppermint? They're extra strong."
0: When the pig man had had one, he went on talking.
1: "There's the young chap now," he said. "Broke out of Dover Gale. I happen to know what he's in for. Nicked a 4-pound cake he did off a counter at a pastry cook's. Jenner's it was, in the high street. Part hunger, part faithfulness. But even if I wasn't to know what he's like for, do you think I'd put the coppers on him? Not me. Give a fellow a chance is what I say. But don't you grizzle about them there Tommies. Perhaps it'll be the making of him in the end. A slack-baked pair as ever wore boots. I seen him. Only next time just you take and think of poor you pipes up. See?"
0: We said that we saw, and the next time we would do as he said. And then we went home again. As we went, Dora said,
1: "But supposing it was a cruel murderer that had got loose, you ought to tell then."
0: "Yes," said Dickie. "But before you do, you ought to be jolly sure it is a cruel murderer and not a chap that's taken a cake because he was hungry. How do you know what you'd do if you were hungry enough?"
1: "I shouldn't steal," said Dora.
0: "I'm not so sure," said Dickie. And they argued about it all the way home. Before we got in, it began to rain in torrents. Conversations about food always make you feel as though it was a very long time since you had had anything to eat. Mrs. Beale had gone home, of course, but we went into the larder. It is a generous larder. No lock, only a big wooden latch that pulls up with a string, like in Red Riding Hood. And the floor is clean, damp red brick. It makes ginger nut soft if you put the bag on the floor. There was half a rhubarb pie, and there were meat turnovers with potatoes in them. Mrs. Beale is a thoughtful person, and I know many people much richer that are not nearly so thoughtful. We had a comfortable feast at the kitchen table, standing up to eat like horses. Then we had to let Noel read us his piece of poetry about the soldier. He wouldn't have slept if we hadn't. It was very long, and it began, as I have said, and ended up,
1: "Poor soldiers, learn a lesson from today. It is very wrong to run away. It is better to stay and serve your king and country. Hooray!"
0: Noel owned that hooray sounded too cheerful for the end of a poem about soldiers with faces like theirs were.
4: But I didn't mean it about the soldiers. It was about the king and country. Have a sec. So he wrote, P.S. I do not mean to be unkind, Polish soldiers, to you, so never mind. When I say hooray or sing, it is because I am thinking of my country and my king.
5: You can't sing hooray, said Dickie. So Noel went to bed singing it, which was better than arguing about it, Alice said. But it was noisier as well.
2: Oswald and Dickie always went round the house to see that all the doors were bolted and the shutters up. This is what the head of the house always does, and Oswald is the head when Father is not there. There are no shutters upstairs, only curtains. The White House, which is Miss Sandal's house's name, is not in the village, but quite a step from it, as Mrs. Beale says. It is the first house you come to as you come along the road from the marsh. We used to look in the cupboard and under the beds for burglars every night. The girls liked us, too, though they wouldn't look themselves, and I don't know that it was much good. If there is a burglar, it's sometimes safer for you not to know it. Where ignorance is bliss, 'tis folly to find a burglar, especially as he would be armed to the teeth as likely as not. However, there's not much worth being a burglar about in houses where the motto is plain living and high thinking, and there was never anyone in the cupboards or under the beds. Then we all put out the lights very carefully in case of fire, all except Knowles. He doesn't like the dark. He says there are things in it that go away when you light a candle, and however much you talk reason and science to him, it makes no difference at all. Then we got into our pajamas. It was Oswald who asked Father to let us have pajamas instead of nightgowns. They are so convenient for dressing up when you wish to act clowns, or West Indian planters, or any loose-clothed characters. Then we got into bed, and then we got to sleep. Little did the unconscious sleepers reck of the strange destiny that was advancing on them by leaps and bounds through the silent watches of the night. Although we were asleep, the rain went on raining just the same, and the wind blowing across the marsh with a fury of a maniac who has been transformed into a blacksmith bellows. And through the night, and the wind, and the rain, our dreadful destiny grew nearer and nearer. I wish this to sound as if something was going to happen, and I hope it does. I hope the reader's heart is now standing still with apprehensiveness on our account, but I do not want it to stop altogether. So I will tell you that we were not all going to be murdered in our beds, or pass peacefully away in our sleeps with angel-like smiles on our young and beautiful faces. Not at all. What really happened was this. Some time must have elapsed between our closing our eyes in serene slumber and the following narrative. Oswald was awakened by Dickie thumping him hard in the back and saying in accents of terror, at least he says not, but Oswald knows what they sounded like. What's that? Oswald reared up on his elbow and listened, but there was nothing to listen to except Dickie breathing like a grampus and the giggle-guggle of the rainwater overflowing from the tub under the window. What's that? Said Oswald. He did not speak furiously, as many elder brothers would have done when suddenly awakened by thumps. That! Said Dickie. There it is again! And this time, certainly, there it was, and it sounded like somebody hammering on the front door with his fists. There is no knocker to the plain living, high-thinking house. Oswald controlled his fears, if he had any. I am not going to say whether he had or hadn't, and struck a match. Before the candle had had time to settle its flame after the first flare-up that doesn't last, the row began again. Oswald's nerves are of iron. But it would have given anybody a start to see two white figures in the doorway, yet so it was. They proved to be Alice and Dora in their nighties, but no one could blame anyone for not being sure of this at first.
1: Is it burglars?
2: Said Dora, and her teeth did chatter, whatever she may say.
1: I think it's Mrs. Beale, said Alice. I expect she's forgotten the key.
2: Oswald pulled his watch out from under his pillow. It's 1:30, he said. And then the knocking began again. So the intrepid Oswald went to the landing window that is over the front door. The others went too, and he opened the window in his pajamas and said, Who's there? There was the scraping of boots on the doorstep as somebody down there stepped back.
5: Is this the way to Ashford?
2: Said the voice of a man.
5: Ashford's 13 miles off, said Oswald. You get onto the Dover Road.
7: I don't want to get onto the Dover Road, said the voice. I've had enough of Dover.
2: A thrill ran through every heart. We all told each other so afterwards.
5: Well, said Dickie, Ashford's 13 miles. Anybody but you in the house?
1: Say we've got men and dogs and guns, whispered Dora.
5: There are 6 of us, said Oswald, all armed to the teeth. The stranger laughed. I'm not a burglar, he said. I've lost my way, that's all. I thought I should have got to Ashford before dusk, but I missed the way. I've been wandering all over these marshes ever since in the rain.
7: I expect they're out after me now, but I'm dead beat. I can't go on. Won't you let me in? I can sit by the kitchen fire.
2: Oswald drew his head back through the window, and a hasty council took place on the landing.
1: It is, said Alice. You heard what he said about Dover, and they're being out after him?
7: I say, you might let a chap in, said the voice outside. I'm perfectly respectable. Upon my word, I am.
1: I wish he hadn't said that, whispered Dora. Such a dreadful story, and we didn't even ask him if he was. He sounds very tired, said Alice.
7: And wet, said Oswald. I heard the water squelching in his boots. What'll happen if we don't let him in? Said Dickie. He'll be caught and taken back like the soldiers, said Oswald. Look here, I'm going to chance it. You others can lock yourselves into your rooms if you're frightened.
2: Then Oswald put his brave young head out the window, and the rain dripped onto the back of his bold young head off the roof, like a watering pot onto a beautiful flower, and he said,
7: There's a porch to the side door. Just scoot round there and shelter, and I'll come down in half a sec.
2: A resolve made in early youth never to face midnight encounters without boots was the cause of this delay. Oswald and Dickie got into their boots and jackets, and told the girls to go back to bed. Then we went down and opened the front door. The stranger heard the bolts go, and he was outside waiting. We held the door open politely, and he stepped in, and began at once to drip heavily on the doormat. We shut the door. He looked wildly around. "Be calm, you are safe," said Oswald.
7: "Thanks," said the stranger. "I see I am."
2: All our hearts were full of pity for the outcast. He was indeed a spectacle to shock the benevolent. Even the prison people, Oswald thought, or the man he took the cake from, would have felt their fierceness fade if they could have seen him then. He was not in prison dress. Oswald would have rather liked to see that, but he remembered it was safer for the man that he had found means to rid himself of the felon's garb. He wore a gray knickerbocker suit covered with mud. The lining of his hat must have been blue and had run down his face in streaks like the gentleman in Mr. Kipling's story. He was wetter than I have ever seen anyone out of a bath or the sea.
7: "Come into the kitchen," said Oswald. "You can drip there quite comfortably. The floor is brick."
2: He followed us into the kitchen.
7: "Are you kids alone in the house?" he said.
2: "Yes," said Oswald.
7: "Then I suppose it's no good asking if you got a drop of brandy."
8: "Not a bit,"
2: said Dickie.
7: "Whiskey would do, or gin, or any sort of spirit," said the smeared stranger, hopefully.
2: "Not a drop," said Oswald. "At least, I'll look in the medicine cupboard, and I say, take off your things and put them in the sink. I'll get you some other clothes. There are some of Mr. Sandal's." The man hesitated.
9: "It'll make a better disguise,"
2: said Oswald in a low, significant whisper, and turned tactfully away, so as not to make the stranger feel awkward. Dickie got the clothes, and the stranger changed in the back kitchen. The only spirit Oswald could find was spirits of salts, which the stranger said was poison, and spirits of camphor. Oswald gave him some of this on sugar. He knows it is a good thing when you have taken cold. The stranger hated it. He changed in the back kitchen, and while he was doing it, we tried to light the kitchen fire, but it would not, so Dickie went up to ask Alex for some matches. And finding the girls had not gone to bed as ordered, but contrarily dressed themselves, he let them come down. And then, of course, there was no reason why they should not light the fire. They did. When the unfortunate one came out of the back kitchen, he looked quite a decent chap, though still blue in patches from the lining of his hat. Dickie whispered to me what a difference clothes made. He made a polite though jerky bow to the girls, and Dora said,
1: "How do you do? I hope you are quite well."
7: "As well as can be expected," replied the now tidy outcast, "considering what I've gone through."
1: "Tea or cocoa?" said Dora. "And do you like cheese or cold bacon best?"
7: "I'll leave it to you entirely," he answered, and he added without a pause, "I'm sure I can trust you."
1: "Indeed you can," said Dora earnestly. "You needn't be a bit afraid. You're perfectly safe with us."
2: He opened his eyes at this.
1: "He didn't expect such kindness," Alice whispered. "Poor man, he's quite overcome."
2: We gave him cocoa and cheese and bacon and butter and bread, and he ate a great deal with his feet in Mr. Sandal's all-wool boots on the kitchen fender. The girls wrung the water out of his clothes and hung them on the clothes horse on the other side of the fire.
7: "I'm sure I'm very much obliged to you," he said. "Real charity, I call this. I shan't forget, I assure you. I ought to apologize for knocking you up like this, but I've been hours tramping through this precious marsh of yours wet to the skin, and not a morsel of food since midday, and yours was the first light I'd seen for a couple of hours."
1: "I'm very glad it was us you knocked up," said Alice.
7: "So am I," said he. "I might have knocked at a great many doors before I got such a welcome. I'm quite aware of that."
6: He spoke all right, not like a laboring man, but it wasn't a gentleman's voice, and he seemed to end his sentences off short at the end, as though he had it on the tip of his tongue to say miss or sir. Oswald thought how terrible it must be out alone in the rain and the dark with the police after you, and no one to be kind to you if you knocked at their doors. "You must have had an awful day," he said.
7: "I believe you," said the stranger, cutting himself more bacon. "Thank you, miss," he really did say at that time. "Just to have a cup, if you don't mind. I believe you. I never want to have such a day again, I can tell you. I took one or two little things in the morning, but I wasn't in the mood or something. You know how it is sometimes."
1: "I can fancy it," said Alice.
7: "And then the afternoon clouded over and cleared up at sunset, you remember, but then it was too late, and the rain came on. Not half my word, I've been in a ditch. Thought my last hour had come, I tell you. Only got out by the skin of my teeth. Got rid of my whole outfit. There's a nice thing to happen to a young fellow. Upon my Sam, it's enough to make a chap swear he'll never take another thing as long as he lives."
1: "I hope you never will," said Dora earnestly. "It doesn't pay, you know."
7: "Upon my word, that's nearly true, though I don't know how you know," said the stranger,
6: beginning on the cheese and pickles.
1: "I wish,"
6: Dora was beginning, but Oswald interrupted. He did not think it was fair to preach at the man. "So you lost your outfit in the ditch," he said. "How'd you get those clothes?" He pointed to the steaming gray suit.
7: "Oh," replied the stranger, "the usual way."
6: Oswald was too polite to ask what was the usual way of getting a gray suit to replace a prison outfit. He was afraid the usual way was the way the 4-pound cake had been got. Alice looked at me helplessly. I knew just how she felt. Harboring a criminal when people are out after him gives you a very chilly feeling in the waistcoat, or, if in pajamas, the part that the plaited cotton cord goes round. By the greatest good luck, there were a few of the extra strong peppermints left. We had two each and felt better. The girls put the sheets off Oswald's bed onto the bed Miss Sandal used to sleep in when not in London nursing the shattered bones of her tract disturbing brother. "If you will go to bed now," Oswald said to the stranger, "we will wake you in good time, and you may sleep as sound as you like. We'll wake you all right."
7: "You may wake me about 8, he said. "I ought to be getting on. I'm sure I don't know what to say in return for the very handsome reception you give me. Good night to you all, I'm sure."
1: "Good night," said everyone, and Dora added, "Don't you bother. While you're asleep, we'll think what's best to be done."
7: "Don't you bother,"
6: said the stranger, and he absently glanced at his own clothes.
7: "What's big enough to get out of's big enough to get into."
6: Then he took the candle, and Dickie showed him to his room.
1: "What's big enough to get out of?" repeated Alice. "Surely he doesn't mean to creep back into prison and pretend he was there all the time, only they didn't notice him?"
6: "Well, what are we to do?" asked Dickie, rejoining the rest of us. "He told me the dark room at Dover was a disgrace. Poor chap."
1: "We must invent a disguise," said Dora. "Let's pretend he's our aunt and dress him up, like in Hard Cash."
6: It was now 3 o'clock, but no one was sleepy. No one wanted to go to sleep at all, so we had taken our candles up into the attic and rummaged through Miss Sandal's trunks and found a complete disguise exactly suited to an aunt. We had everything: dress, cloak, bonnet, veil, gloves, petticoats, and even boots, though we knew all the time in our hearts that these were far too small. We put all ready on the parlor sofa, and then at last we began to feel in our eyes and ears and jaws how late it was, so we went back to bed. Alice said she knew how to wake exact to the minute, and we had known her to do it before, so we trusted her, and agreed that she was to wake us at 6. But alas, Alice had deemed herself cleverer than she was by long chalks, and it was not her that woke us. We were aroused from deep slumber by the voice of Mrs. Beale.
1: "Hi," it remarked. "Wake up, young gentleman. It's gone the 9:30, and your gentleman friend's up and dressed and awaiting for his breakfast."
6: We sprang up. "I say, Mrs. Beale," cried Oswald, who never even in sleep quite loses his presence of mind, "don't let on to anyone that we've got a visitor." She went away laughing. I suppose she thought it was some silly play secret. She little knew. We found the stranger looking out of the window.
1: "I wouldn't do that," said Dora softly. "It isn't safe. Suppose someone saw you."
6: "Well," said he, "suppose they did?"
1: "They might take you, you know," said Dora. "It's done in a minute. We saw 2 poor men taken yesterday."
6: Her voice trembled at the gloomy recollection.
9: "Let 'em take me,"
6: said the man, who wore the clothes of the plain living and high thinking Mr. Sandal.
9: "I don't mind, so long as my ugly mug don't break the camera."
1: "We want to save you,"
6: Dora was beginning, but Oswald, far sighted beyond his years, felt a hot redness spread over his youthful ears and right down to his neck. He said,
2: Please, what were you doing in Dover, and what did you take yesterday?
8: I was in Dover on business, said the man, and what I took was Hythe Church and Burmish Church and...
2: Then you didn't steal a cake and get put into Dover Gale and break loose and... said Dicky, though I kicked him as a sign not to.
8: Me?
2: Said our friend.
8: Not exactly.
1: Then what are you? If you're not that poor escaped thief, what are you?
2: Asked Dora fiercely, before Oswald could stop her.
8: I'm a photographer, miss,
2: said he.
8: A traveling photographer.
2: Then slowly but surely he saw it all, and I thought he would never have done laughing.
7: Breakfast is getting cold, said Oswald.
8: So it is, said our guest. Lordy, what a go. This will be something to talk about between friends for many a year.
1: No, said Alice suddenly. We thought you were a runaway thief, and we wanted to help you whatever you were.
2: She pointed to the sofa, where the whole costume of the untrue aunt was lying in simple completeness.
1: And you're honor-bound never to tell a soul. Think, she added in persuading tones, think of the cold bacon and the cheese and all those pickles you had, and the fire and the cocoa and us being up all night, and the dry all-wool boots.
8: Say no more, miss,
2: said the photographer, for such indeed he was, nobly.
8: Your will is my law. I won't never breathe a word.
2: And he sat down to the ham and eggs, as though it was weeks since he had tasted bacon. But we found out afterwards he went straight up to the ship and told everybody all about it. I wonder whether all photographers are dishonorable and ungrateful. Oswald hopes they are not, but he cannot feel at all sure. Lots of people chaffed us about it afterwards, but the pigman said we were jolly straight young Britons, and it is something to be called that by a man you really respect. It doesn't matter so much what the other people say, the people you don't really care about. When we told our Indian uncle about it, he said,
8: Nonsense, you ought never to try and shield a criminal.
2: But that was not at all the way we felt about it at the time when the criminal was there, or we thought he was, all wet and hunted and miserable and with people out after him. He meant his friends who were expecting him, but we thought he meant police. It is very hard sometimes to know exactly what is right. If what feels right isn't right, how are you to know, I wonder? The only comforting thing about it all is that we heard next day that the soldiers had gotten away from the brown bicycle beast after all. I suppose it came home to them suddenly that they were 2-1, and they shoved him into a ditch and got away. They were never caught, I am very glad. And I suppose that's wrong, too. So many things are.
7: But I am.
2: End of The Runaways.
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0: 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You are encouraged to get ready for Dancing with the Last Best Stars, a family-friendly community fundraiser benefiting Roots Family Collaborative, on Saturday, November 7th from 6 to 8:30 p.m. at the Emerson, 111 South Grand Avenue in Bozeman. 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
1: I'm Dr. Anthony Lizerwitz, and this is Climate Connections. Hawaii imports almost 90% of its food, so if a climate disaster or fuel shortage disrupts shipping, the islands are vulnerable to food shortages. But it was not always this way. In the past, Hawaiians grew and harvested a wide range of foods, including fish from specially designed coastal ponds.
2: Fish ponds in Hawaii are very unique because they really optimize the environments where they were built.
1: Brenda Lima of the nonprofit Kua'aina Ulu Awamo says some fish ponds were created by building a rock wall to enclose a small bay or other area. Tiny fish would flow into the ponds through wooden grates, then feed on algae and grow too big to swim back out. So the ponds long served as naturally restocked fisheries. But after centuries of colonialism and development, most of the ponds have been neglected and damaged. So grassroots groups across Hawaii are working to restore them by clearing invasive species, removing sediment, and rebuilding collapsed walls. She says the efforts help revitalize cultural practices and help build a more resilient food system.
2: People really look to them as a way to establish food security again for our islands,
1: which is especially important as the climate changes. Climate Connections is produced by the Yale Center for Environmental Communication. To learn more about climate change, visit climateconnections.org.
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0: On Monday, October 5th, the Bozeman Area League of Women Voters organized a candidate forum at the Bozeman Public Safety Center featuring candidates for Montana Legislative House District 61 and 62 and Senate District 31. Sally Mason moderated the event for the League of Women Voters.
4: Hi, everybody. I'm Sally Mason. I'm the moderator of this event. And three of these candidates have not shown up, who said they would be here. And what? Pardon? Well, we can have a forum anyway. But the rules of the League of Women Voters, I'm from the League of Women Voters, are that we will not have a candidate forum unless there is one person from each party at the forum. And all three of these candidates said they would be here. And my apologies to those of you who are supposed to be someplace else and gave it up to come here. I appreciate that. Okay. Hi, Esther. Hi, right there. Before we get started, I want to remind everybody about vote411.org. It's a website that the League of Women Voters puts up. All the candidates, they contact all the candidates. It's designed by the nonpartisan League of Women Voters to provide election information and voter guides for voters in the U.S. Candidates are invited to provide information about their qualifications and answer questions related to the position they seek. Each candidate receives a unique link for their responses, and the individual candidate is the only one who can enter and edit their responses. There's no way for us to get into it. Voters enter their street address and a sample ballot will appear listing the candidates and issues that will appear on your ballot. Voters can then select the candidates they wish to learn more about. Voter guides are generally provided a month or so in advance of each election. Voters also may find information about registering to vote and their polling place. This is a free resource to candidates to give them a chance to get their messages out to the wide range of voters. So, just a reminder, vote411.org. You just put in your address and it'll give you all the information you want. So, tonight, we will give each candidate 2 minutes to introduce him, herself, and who wants to start? Don't all speak. Good. Thank you, Rio.
5: Thank you. Thanks to the League of Women Voters for hosting this event tonight. Thank you for my fellow political participants for being here tonight. And thank you for taking time out of your evening to come here. So for 18 years, I've been an engineer in the renewable energy development field, worked on wind farms, solar farms, battery storage projects, mostly commercial scale wind farms. And before that, I was a watershed and environmental planner. And in those 23 years of making a passion out of or making a career out of my passion, trying to help protect habitat, prevent global warming and abate pollution and provide healthy outcomes for people, I've seen nothing but degradation. And I see that public policy and politics is where most of the change happens. And so that, in a nutshell, is why I'm running. I want to turn that lived experience and my attention to detail, the ideas that I have, and using hard work, turn that into action in Helena. We have a lot of other issues besides environmental issues. Housing, we need to keep the working class here, so the nurses, teachers, and service industry doesn't have to commute from Livingston or from Belgrade or from Bozeman to Big Sky. Healthcare costs and accessibility. It will be challenging to deal with healthcare costs, but we're losing $80 million in subsidies for the Affordable Care Act, and we can, as a legislature, work to help bridge that gap. And I think that would be very helpful. Rural hospital funding really depends on having insured people. So that's something we can do. Data centers are coming. We need to ensure that we put strict regulation in place so that costs do not get borne by the consumers, and that we protect habitat. We make sure water usage is sustainable, and we don't noise our neighbors out of their homes from data centers. And state government makes consequential decisions in our homes, in our healthcare utilities, in our natural resources, in our personal rights. So we need thoughtful, practical, and yeah, thank you.
6: My name is Esther Fishbaugh. I have lived in Montana all my life. I've been born and raised here, raised on a dryland wheat farm. I had a person ask me what a dryland wheat farm was, and I'm going, I thought everybody in Montana knew what that was. That means a farmer who gambles every year by putting seed in the ground and hope he gets enough rain to make it come up and make a crop. So that was hard scrabble. I have been educated in Montana. I was graduated summa cum laude at the College of Great Falls in recreation and business administration. And then I worked 42 years in the recreation industry. I contracted with the federal government to run their campgrounds in two states with as many as 56 campgrounds at a time and up to 50 employees. I did incorporate and I ran my own corporation. So I've had to pass government audits. I've had to provide financials to the government that they accept. I have had to pay Davis-Bacon wages. I have done small construction projects within the National Forest. And so I have a pretty wide range of experiences within the trades and within government, dealing with the government. I've always likened doing business with the federal government like sleeping in bed with an elephant. Every time they twitch, you're running for your life. And I've done that for 42 years, so I've been pretty resilient. I did graduate from Montana State University. Go Bobcats. Hope they have another perfect year. Yes, go Bobcats. And that was in exercise physiology, which is a biology degree, basically. So I've done original research. I have I have been married for 49 years. I have 2 daughters. I have 4 grandkids. My husband and I have participated in what Montana has to offer in the way of recreation. So we do hiking and biking and backpacking, and we did some, well, that's it. Thank you.
7: Hey, everybody. My name is Josh Seckinger, and for the last 2 years, I've been the representative for House District 62 on the west side of Bozeman. I grew up in Wisconsin. I moved here after college in 2009, and I've tried just to be able to stay here. And I take that with me to Helena, that there are people who are not able to afford to live here. My peers are getting priced out of this valley every day. And so I go up there with this mindset of how do we make this place more affordable for everyone who wants to live here and wants to work here. And that's no easy task. You know, state government is not God. They can't snap their fingers and make everything okay overnight. But we can make this place a little more affordable. For the past 14 years, I've been a fishing guide here, which has allowed me to see all corners of this state and some canyons that not many people get to see. And I bring that to the legislature, too, that our public lands are our greatest asset other than our people. And most of the people who live here, if you took those public lands away, they would leave, too. So I bring that with me to the legislature. Furthermore, I mean, I was about to get into the prepared question, but I'll get to that in a minute.
8: We'll go around on that.
7: Yeah. I was raised by a single mom. I bring that with me. You know, I've struggled to stay here. And the thing I've focused on is making this state more affordable for anyone who wants to live and work here, because that should be our number one goal. Thank you.
9: Okay, Ann. So I'm Kathleen Williams. I'm running for Senate District 31. That goes from South Central Bozeman and MSU all the way out to Southern Four Corners. My family background, I was raised by a World War II veteran and a woman who left Kansas at age 18 to go west to work in the Navy shipyards. The result of that union was 4 girls. I'm the youngest. And we were all conscripted into working for my dad's general contracting firm and piano lessons. And from my family upbringing, I've learned my love of music, my love of the outdoors, my overdeveloped work ethic, commitment to service. And I also, when I was 11, my mother started to lose her memory, and she would get lost, and I would get on my bike and go out and find her and help her get home. So I've also lived through being a caregiver for 8 years, beginning at age 11. And so my commitment to healthcare and access to healthcare comes through from that. My career has been in natural resources with a specialty in water, solving really thorny issues and finding win-win-win solutions for our rivers. I've been in Montana 30 years, 25 in Bozeman. I was legislative staff. I've served 3 terms in the legislature where we had lots of success, even in the minority, lowered taxes, found solutions for our natural resources, expanded business opportunities. And I want to take that experience back to the legislature and ensure that we can find successes to make Montana affordable for all of us, protect access to health care, support public education, and ensure we protect our outdoor heritage. So thanks for being here. And thanks to KGVM for recording.
4: Okay. We asked the candidates to prepare the following question. What concrete ideas do you have to promote effectiveness and reduce divisiveness and party gridlock at the state legislature? And each gets 2 minutes to answer that question. Who wants to be first? Or should I just call on you? Should I pick on you?
7: Yeah.
4: Okay, we're going to go this way. Esther, you first.
6: Well, I get to be first. My campaign is running on transparency, and I would like to see... I'm sorry. Now I can start.
8: Sorry about that.
6: I'm running on transparency, and I'd like to see more transparency coming out of our government agencies. You cannot cut budgets. You cannot increase efficiencies. You cannot change anything unless you know where you're at to begin with. And so we need transparency. I love the American people. They will get in to the information we give them and drill down to the very nitty-gritty and let us know what's right and what's wrong. So I'd like to see more of it posted online. I'd like to, you know, we're in the age of technology. We have all kinds of bookkeeping and accounting programs that can summarize our expenditures, our intake, and then put that out in a format that you could drill down into. If you see a number online that you don't know what makes that number up, you should be able to drill into it and see where that comes in. So on your tax bill in this Gallatin County, I had, when I first moved to our property, we had a 16 by 36 trailer house on the property that we sold in 1998. In 2025, I found they were still taxing me on that trailer house. I had no way of knowing, unless I went in and dug into the official office records, what they were taxing me on in that office. And so that's what I'd like to make available to the public, is more transparency. Let's use technology to do that. And that's, I think we need a nudge from Helena. And also for our counties to do that. Right now, our county is behind in their auditing. I just looked at some of the state records. They just sent me a notice for me to get a new driver's license, and I just had gotten that a couple weeks ago. So they're very slow in uploading the information we need, and I'd like to see that made quicker.
4: Josh?
7: Will you repeat the question?
4: Sure. What concrete ideas do you have to promote effectiveness and reduce divisiveness and party gridlock at the state legislature?
7: That's what I thought it was. This name tag that you get when you're a state legislator doesn't stay Democrat or Republican. It's, we all represent the same amount of people. There's an inherent respect for the title, for the electorate, of whoever elected that person to that office. Now, does that mean we don't get bogged down from time to time? Absolutely. But what I've found is more often than not, we can agree to disagree. That there is a civility that does kind of live within the building, even though from the outside it may not look like it. I can think of multiple examples where I'm actively working with a counterpart on the other side of the aisle trying to get something passed. And they would always bring up something that they knew that I didn't inherently agree with. And they'd try to push me on it a little bit. And I'd say, let's just leave that to the side and focus on what we're talking about here. There's no sense and getting bogged down in that. Furthermore, to actually answer the question, we're seated on the House floor by party. Republicans on one side, Democrats on the other. Pretty much what you're looking at right now. There have been multiple proposals to seat the legislature in alphabetical order so that you cross that partisan barrier. You're seated next to someone who maybe you don't agree with, but you have to talk to them for multiple hours a day, every day, because humanizing each other is the key component to breaking down this partisan gridlock. And it seems to be happening in Helena, and I wish it would happen in Washington.
9: Yeah, so you can, it, when you're in the minority, you can't get anything passed unless you get some votes from the other side, which I don't even like to talk about a side or an aisle, because to me that's even divisive. I like to talk about people of all political stripes. But you've got to work with a diversity of folks. You've got to find common interests. Some of my bills, when I served my three terms in the House before, took me 4 years to get passed, but I got them. And it was because I could build a large enough constituency and communicate the issue and the proposed solution in ways that were broadly acceptable and supportable. So The good news is that if many of you were paying attention to the last session, is that there was a working majority of moderate Republicans that in the Senate were able to work with Democrats to do a few really important things like continued Medicaid expansion, et cetera. So, and there have been proposals to do alphabetical seating or other ways. I was the last Dem in the seating chart, so I had a Republican on one side and a Dem on the other, and I think that's because everyone knew I could handle it, right? So we need to ensure good hearings and good information. We need to know the rules and how to hold people to them. We need to divide and conquer and ensure that the Gallon Valley Caucus is an effective team. We need to be strategic and pick the right battles. So you've got to know people's interests. You've got to maintain high ethics. You have to know what language to use, and you need to tell stories. You need to tell real people's real stories. And then we need to foster public engagement. So media coverage and constructive communication. So that's where you come in. Thanks.
5: Thank you. So reducing divisiveness starts with changing how legislators actually work together, not just saying we need more bipartisanship. We often overlook actually spending time with people who don't necessarily think like us. So I play Texas Hold'em occasionally at the Cat's Paw and at the Zebra. And it's more than playing cards and gambling. I've met some of my best friends there. And when you spend 2 to 3, maybe more hours on a good night with a rancher, with a college student, a construction worker, a tourist, gay people, straight people, retirees, business owners, and artists, you talk. And you hear worries, and you hear different points of view, and you hear real stories. And you realize that Montanans don't fit neatly into a political box. And it ultimately turns out to be a great focus group, and one of the most Montanan things you can actually do. And I think this is really useful experience as a legislature. You listen to people who you disagree with, you find things that you have in common with them, and at the end of the night, you still enjoy sitting across the table with them. So I'll take that experience into doing substantive work in committees early before positions harden. You know, I'll talk after hours. I think that's a big part of the job, at least from my naive point of view, that this is, you know, a lot of extracurricular. And if a Republican has a good amendment in a committee and it makes my bill better, I'm all for it. And I think also interim committees, I wish we started the session in one, because I think that's a really great way to build bonds and formulate some really great policy. But I plan to utilize that, of course, to build after this legislative session and to make the second term even more productive. I'm a Democrat, and I will not sacrifice those values, but meaningful change means finding common ground on those 10 to 20% of things that we can agree on and then push that forward. Thank you.
4: So now you people get to ask questions of the candidates, and you can please don't make a speech, but you can ask questions of the candidates. You can ask a question for everybody, but if you ask a question directed at one person, if you ask Josh a question, everybody else gets to answer it too. And everybody gets a minute to answer these questions. And we're going to start with the audience, but Josh is going to start answering first. Sure. I'm just going to pick on, you know, go around. Yes, sir.
10: One of the buzzwords around lately is data center. Hmm. And could you, this is for all of you. What's your position relative to the state? Should we have a position about data center?
4: Josh, and you get a minute. Everybody okay. gets a
11: Let's
4: minute.
11: Let's see if this thing echoes. So I do believe that we need to have adequate protection for residential ratepayers, so homeowners and renters. We need to have protection for water rights and senior water rights holders. We need to have protection for clean air, the noise. I'm of the firm belief we need to regulate these things. Now, where you kind of lose me is if we're going to ban them or have a moratorium, I say we let the voters decide rather than the legislature. The city of Butte had a ballot initiative around data, or not the city of Butte, Silver Bow County had a ballot initiative around data centers. The Supreme Court said it could go on the ballot, then it had to come off the ballot. It was kind of a mess, but I wish that that's how we were deciding this, rather than the legislature going either we love these things or we hate these things. That should be up to you guys.
12: Okay. Kathleen?
9: Yeah, so there's been a lot of conversations about these amongst the Democratic caucus. We just had a call last week. And there's a spectrum of opinions, as Josh referred to. So I concur with Josh. I think we also need to ensure that there's local control, right? So that Yellowstone County has the clarity and the authority to determine their future and whether they have data centers. We also need to protect Montanans, ratepayers, and our resources from what may turn into something that is out of business in a few years, or when we decide that we're going to put them in space or bury them or whatever they are. So the discussion reminds me a lot of some of the major facility siting or gold mining types of discussions about bonding and risks and local controls and resource protection. So,
5: yeah, so this is definitely one of the most exciting and most important things that we will do as a legislature in this next session. It is a many-headed, super complicated Medusa, and anything we pass has to be veto-proof, and the governor, so a moratorium, if passed by the legislature, is going to get vetoed by the governor. So I think I really like Josh's idea where we bring it as a referendum. But in the meantime, we still have to enact some really serious

0: up a lot of information, and they've been going on for 20 years or more. Some of them have been very, very profitable for their communities, donating over $21 million in one city in Washington State by Microsoft. So you have to get into the details of what they mean by a data center. And if it's a local data center, a little data center, that might not be so disruptive to your community. If it's a huge AI center, I agree with Josh, there should be some regulations on noise and others, and if they're going to use electricity, I think they should bring it with them. They have some really good technology coming out with nuclear pods that are small, and the waste is almost negligible that they could use to power their own sources.
1: Yes, ma'am.
2: I'd like to ask about Medicaid. We, as a state, the legislature went ahead and started to trim down Medicaid, even though the ask for it was not going to be until this coming January. What your thoughts are, particularly considering how so many of our rural hospitals and clinics are supported by users of Medicaid, and so many families, particularly with children, are using those funds.
1: Question is about Medicaid. Kathleen?
3: Sure. So there is a lot of concern about the enhanced paperwork. Maybe enhanced isn't the right word. The extended paperwork that's required to continue to qualify for Medicaid. And you're right, the state is implementing federal requirements sooner than the feds are requiring. So we're getting a chance to see what our numbers are going to be. And there are projections, maybe Josh knows them better than I do, but of tens of thousands of Montanans that will fall off of Medicaid. And what I think a lot of people don't realize is that a lot of people on Medicaid, a high proportion, are already working. But there are so many different situations, like caregivers and people that are not going to be able to either navigate the paperwork. What they should have done is funded navigators if they were going to try and cut this back. So we'll see.
1: Maria?
4: Yeah, thank you. So the work requirements for Medicaid are another piece of red tape that I think a lot of people who would identify as conservative would suggest would be a bad idea. And it certainly, we have enough red tape in our healthcare system. We pay twice per capita of any other industrialized nation, and we are getting poorer returns on our money than any other industrialized nation. A big, beautiful bill took $80 million in affordable care subsidies. We need to put that back in the system. Our rural hospitals are barely hanging on, and less people who have insurance that go in is going to bankrupt them. So this is huge.
0: One of the underlying issues with Medicaid is also the price of health care. And the price of health care has many, many problems with it. We don't have enough transparency with what's being charged. I was charged $46,000 for four screws and two little rods that would have cost my machinist friend $500 to make. I got priced out of Obamacare. It would have cost, we would have had to pay over $30,000 before our health care would have kicked in with that one. We have we have technology in health with Zoom. I actually had a condition that I had that we were diagnosing it through Zoom with a doctor in Salt Lake City. I would like to see more of that in the smaller communities so that the price of health care goes down so that so many people don't have to be on Medicaid. Medicaid does need to have oversight. It does need to have a strong examination against fraud so that we can afford it as taxpayers.
5: Thank you. The numbers are 77,000 Montanans are on Medicaid expansion, 33,000 are going to be at risk. And what I want to point out is that I hear a lot about rising insurance rates. Medicaid expansion, in particular, subsidizes your insurance rates. The more people who are on Medicaid, the less your insurance coverage costs because the hospitals don't have to raise rates to cover people who are not insured.

0: Consider that for a moment. And we're about to kick 33,000 Montanans off of healthcare. Now, I met with a local nonprofit recently who deals with, who specializes helping with special needs people. And they're like, we have to re-enroll every single one of our clients every 6 months now. Are you kidding? This is a disaster. So, you know, the big, beautiful bill cut $1 billion out of Montana healthcare and tried to backfill it with $233 million. How does that math make sense?
1: Okay. Questions? Yes, sir.
2: Upcoming session that, you know, you may be involved in is discussion of a flat income tax or, you know, reducing, you know, the upper, you know, compressing what is now a progressive income tax into a single rate. How do you feel about that, and what do you feel is an equitable way to tax people and not drive people out of the state due to, you know, an excessive tax burden or income tax burden?
1: The question is about a flat income tax. Real?
3: Thank you, Brian. I'm fundamentally opposed to the flat tax idea. A fair way is to somewhat progressively tax with increasing income. Right now, even with our our graduated income tax levels, the wealthy pay less as a percentage than do average or lower income folks. Fair ways to tax there would be progressive income tax. The one thing at the doors that I've heard a lot about is people are really sick of everything coming down to raising property taxes for any little thing that we need as a state. So I do think we need to have some difficult discussions about how we can raise revenue. I know this is faux pas to say, but some talk about a sales tax, as long as the benefits are going to the lower income. So if it's like for transit or housing subsidies, then those aren't so regressive as they might seem. But I don't think that's going to happen.
4: The flat tax would give businesses and most families stability in what they were going to pay because they would know what it is. Most two-income households are in higher tax rates here in Montana. All small businesses are. So most of the ones that would fall under the lower tax bracket right now don't pay hardly anything in taxes. It's all been your double-income families and your businesses. One thing we cannot do in Montana is propose a state sales tax with a property tax and an income tax. If we're going to have taxation, number one, we've got to talk about cutting spending. We have to do that, which means we have to know what we're spending, which means we need more transparency. But then we also need to talk about ways where our counties can supply the money to the infrastructure that they need to support their citizenry. And the property taxes that do that are not helped by income taxes, as far as I know.
0: Thank you for the question. When the governor was asked at the press conference announcing the flat tax how he was going to make up a $130 million hole in the budget every year, his response was conservative budgeting. Now, I just want to remind everyone in this room that the Democrats have not had a majority in either house in the Montana State Legislature since 2005. So we've had 21 years of conservative budgeting. So what are you going to cut? Where is this $260 million per biennium going to come from? Because it's got to come from somewhere. And I'm pretty certain this government is already running pretty lean and mean, and I don't see a hole of $250 million every 2 years that can be made up anywhere. So either it's going to come out of your kids' school, or it's going to come out of the roads and the bridges, or it's going to come out of somewhere. But this is a big no for me.
5: So we used to have 7 income tax brackets, and now the proposal is to go from 2 to 1. So right now, at an income of $47,500, anything above that, you pay the 5.4% instead of the 4.7%. So I agree with Josh. I mean, there's varied numbers, but it's at least $120 million drop in revenue, and the benefits of that go to the upper 20%. So the middle Montana's middle and lower income folks are continuing to get squeezed, and this is not the way to provide tax relief. At the same time, over the interim, one committee concluded that we're $213 million behind in public education funding. So this is going to be a challenging session with the budget, and we're required to pass a balanced budget. So I'm not sure cutting as a start is the right way to start.
1: Rio? I'm sorry. I get lost in the shuffle. I get lost in the shuffle, Rio. Okay, yes, ma'am.
6: In order to not make my taxes go up, how would you reduce government spending?
1: Okay, and we're going to start with Esther, right?
4: Well, I beat the same drum. There's got to be transparency. If we don't know what we're spending the money on, then we don't know how to cut it. A lot of money is spent on salaries and positions. Are they all working to the fullest of their abilities at that point? Are we doing any cronyism with some of the positions that we've run? Do we have fraud? So those are all things we need to look at. In the House, there is an auditing committee, which I'd like to be on, that lets us look at what is being spent. We have construction projects that have mandated pricing that we have to pay. Is that something that we can adjust? Do we have any technology that can help us with adjusting that, especially now that we have better equipment that does a job quicker? Do we still need the same pay scale for our construction jobs that we have right now? Perhaps we can do a better job with infrastructure with some savings in with technology in that area.
7: Josh?
0: Can I clarify the question?
7: Sure.
0: Which taxes?
6: Our bill has fee, tax.
0: Yeah.
6: I don't care.
0: That's property.
6: Yeah, get rid of taxes.
0: It.
6: But if the government keeps spending, my taxes somewhere or other go up.
1: Okay.
6: So how would you reduce government spending?
0: No, thank you for the question. And I just want to say state government has 6 mils of your entire property tax bill. Actually, 6+. Yeah. Plus, no, it's 101 mils, sorry. The majority of your property tax bills funds the city and the county. And I would propose a county option sales tax that the county could craft, put to the voters, and specifically target tourists. If that's a way to stop having mill levies fail all over this county to build whatever they need at the school, and there's a definite revenue stream every year for the city and the county, great. Why are we not doing that? I am not in favor of a statewide sales tax that offsets income tax. I am in favor of a county option sales tax that would offset your property taxes. They're two different things, and it would have to be approved by the voters.
5: Okay. A local option sales tax has been talked about for decades. I do think, because I get a property tax bill too, but I do think there's something we can do about districts. I know there's been some issues related to fire districts and whether they could merge. So I do think maybe we do an interim study on districts and see if there's some efficiencies that could be achieved with those. I know that when a fire started near me, it was the MSU Fire Department that got there first, even though there was a local volunteer fire department that keeps raising their rates on our bills. So that's a little bit of a personal experience, but I do think there are a lot of districts that maybe we could look at.
1: Rio?
3: Thanks. Your sentiment has been echoed so many times at the door when I've been knocking on doors, and the property tax is the only means to raise revenue, and you see the 1,800 different subsections that you're being taxed on. None of it's good. And I like what Josh said, about the county option sales tax. Tourists are great funding the economy, but we're also paying to flush their waste and fix the roads that they help degrade. And so focusing on somehow getting a little bit more money from our tourists would be good. Didn't really answer your question about cutting costs, but...
1: go ahead. Are you... Wait a minute. Are you finished?
3: I think looking for efficiencies as much as possible. For example, the state has a lot of control. Do I get 30 seconds or was that it? Okay. So, let's see, what was it? So the state has a lot of oversight in transportation projects that we have a professional engineer here in the city of Bozeman, but we still have to get the state's oversight to do a lot of different things in managing those streets. So there's an example where we have a duplication, unnecessary layers of bureaucracy. That's probably my best answer on the spot.
1: Other questions?
0: You guys have any questions?
8: I wanted to provide a little more context to that last one.
1: If I could. The cost, how to cut costs?
5: The tax question.
1: Yeah, okay, wait a minute. Is that all right with everybody else, that everybody gets a little more time, another minute to talk about that question? And were you particularly concerned about how to cut costs or how to increase revenue?
0: Or how to lower your bill.
1: Or how...
6: Reduce government spending.
0: What?
1: Reduce government spending is what you're interested in. That's fine. I mean,
6: they need something, they want us to pass another budget.
1: Okay. So how do we reduce costs is what I'm hearing. Is that, that's correct?
0: Reduce spending.
6: Government spending.
1: All right. So let's go around again about that. And I think it's your turn to start.
0: Sure. I mean, I'll say the same thing I said before. It's county options and sales tax. The idea that you're going to reduce spending with the current rate of inflation and the amount of employees, city or county or state employees, it keeps it requires to keep this place running. I don't know about that. I don't think there's a lot of waste, fraud, and abuse going on in the state of Montana or in Gallatin County or in the city of Bozeman. But if you provide an alternate funding mechanism, you can lower your tax bill. It's that simple. I'm not in the business of firing plow drivers or teachers or any other city or state employee. So, alternate funding, I think, is the key rather than looking for ways to cut services.
1: Okay. Kathleen?
5: Well, I would just say if we're the reference to the property tax bill, a lot of changes were made in the 2025 session. So your property tax should have gone down unless you are at a very, very high-end property. And I believe that's supposed to show up in this year's assessment. So you should have gotten a $450 rebate, and then if you got that, you got automatically entered into the homestead exemption. If you don't have a homestead exemption, you can apply for a homestead exemption. One of the things that we just talked about was the Medicaid changes. I think the state had to hire 49 new people to process the work requirements. So is that really efficient, when most people are already working? So I think we need to look at it in a broad scale.
3: Yeah, so I sort of got a little bit of time to go into this, but the example of multiple layers of government trying to accomplish the same thing seems to me like the lowest hanging fruit for reducing government spending, not having to go to the state for approvals, and generally local control. I know both sides play the local control argument, but I think it's a valid thing to argue in this case. More local control gives us the ability to, not have to go to the state for approvals. And I think you made a really good point about, we're cutting off our nose to spite our face with the Medicare work requirements. Medicaid, there is the argument about the waste, fraud, and abuse, but then when you have to hire 49 new people to validate everything and people go out, have to get kicked off their health care. Efficiency and reducing redundancy.
4: And whenever you have a tax layered upon other taxes, then everything goes up and it's more expensive. If you have the local option sales tax, and like we have our second home sales property tax has gone up tremendously, some by 100%. They're Montanans. It is Montanans who pay those taxes primarily. Montanans are the ones who own second homes in Montana. And Montanans are the ones who buy hotel rooms in cities where their kids are playing sports teams. As being in the hospitality industry myself, it's Montanans that come and recreate in Montana. So you're just shifting the taxes to more of your citizens when you do these other taxes. Right now we have a 48% overhead in the Montfortin school budget. 48% in overhead does not deliver. It's only 52% of all the dollars going to that school deliver the product to the kids. And they need to understand what those regulations are that are requiring 48% overhead.
7: Okay.
1: Any other questions? Okay. Then everybody gets 2 minutes to say why we ought to vote for you. And who wants to start? I don't want to pick on anybody. Who wants to start?
9: Yeah, Rio, go first.
10: You can go first. Yeah.
11: Okay. I don't have the timer set for 2 minutes yet. Right.
1: Oh.
11: I have to, do a little here.
1: Electronics is never easy.
11: Now I feel very on the spot.
12: No pressure.
1: There you go.
3: I shouldn't take a full 2 minutes anyway. So thank you, everyone, for attending tonight. Thank you, the League of Women Voters, for hosting this event, and to my fellow candidates, and especially everyone in the audience. So you've heard us talk about a fair number of issues tonight, but ultimately the election comes down to what kind of Montana we want to build for the future. And like Josh said, I want a Montana where working class folks can still afford a home in the communities where they work. And where getting sick doesn't necessarily mean risking your financial security. And while we welcome economic development, we don't necessarily want enormous corporations or data centers to shift their costs onto ordinary ratepayers or consume our resources without giving something back. I want a Montana where we protect the things that make this state extraordinary: our clean water, our public lands, our communities, and our individual freedoms. For 18 years, I've worked in the energy industry, solving complicated problems and helping turn projects from ideas on maps into infrastructure that actually gets built. And before that, I worked to help protect watersheds and natural resources. And I want to bring this experience to the legislature, but just as importantly, I want to bring a willingness to listen, to work with people I disagree with, and focus on solving problems rather than scoring political points. The state is changing, and we can't stop that change. And I don't think we should necessarily try, but we absolutely can decide what that change looks like and who it benefits from it. I want to make sure the answer is the people who already call this state home and the next generation of Montanans who want opportunity to build their lives here. I'm Real Roland, and I'm asking for your vote to represent House District 61, and I would be honored to go to Helena to work for you. Thank you.
1: Pardon?
10: Just go down the line.
1: Okay. Yeah. Kathleen?
5: Yeah, so thank you for coming. Thank you to the League. Thank you, Bob, for recording. I really do wish that that Rio's and my opponents had shown up. I have never met mine. I had hoped to, but I feel like everyone would have gotten a more clear picture on the choices that are available for Senate District 31 and House District 61. But we're here, and I feel an incredible honor to be the nominee for Senate District 31. If I haven't talked to you yet on your door, those of you in the room and those of you that hopefully will be listening to this podcast, I can't wait to hear your story and see how I can be helpful. In everything I've run for, it's been incredibly important to me to be what I call a true representative, which is grounded in what the needs and interests are of my district, so that I can go to Helena and know who I want to call if an issue comes up that relates to those folks that I've met on the doors, and also know how to prioritize my efforts based on what people have told me on the doors. So this is going to be a difficult session. It's going to be a belt-tightening session. We don't have the federal funds that we had during the COVID era and that kind of trickled for a few years after. We've already talked about the flat tax proposal, where we're starting at a $120 million hit and a $213 million gap for education. This will start in mid-November when the governor's draft budget comes out, which shows what his priorities are going to be, and the legislative revenue estimate comes out, which shows what we think we might have. So I encourage you all to stay engaged, to keep communicating, to keep watching us and communicating with us, and I'd be honored to earn your vote. Kathleen Williams, Senate District 31.
1: Josh?
0: All right. Thank you to everyone for coming tonight and for the great questions from the audience and the league for hosting this event. And to my opponent for showing up. I get 5 seconds extra. I've spent my time in the legislature attempting to be a bridge between the Democratic Caucus and the Freedom Caucus and the Solutions Caucus, and to really focus on issues that affect everyday Montanans. I haven't paid nearly as much attention to the national news as I used to, because I'm focused on the state. I'm focused on getting things done for Montanans, not playing in some partisan nonsense that affects a handful of people. So I say that to bring this idea forward that not everything is red and blue. And some things are just red, white, and blue. I should write that down. I've killed people's bills and then walked over to them and said, all right, so we're still going to work on that other thing, right? And my God, they get frustrated. But they're like, yeah, because that's a common sense thing to do. I passed 6 pieces of legislation as a freshman legislator, which is kind of crazy, from the minority, which is even crazier, because all I focused on were common sense, common ground issues. And I hope to continue doing that next session. So I'm Josh Seckinger, and I really appreciate your vote.
4: Well, I'm Esther Fishbaugh, running for House District 62, and I have been in business for 42 years, and that's been in partnership with the federal government, and so I have quite a bit of experience in business finances and government regulation. I would like to see regulation be highly scrutinized this session and reduced wherever we can, because it puts a roadblock in the way for small businesses. I have a concern for small businesses where you guys are very concerned about property taxes. They have business taxes too, which makes they have to pay and buy their business equipment and then pay a tax on it every year they own it, and that is draconian. So I would also have, I am endorsed by the Montana Family Foundation, and I'm sorry, Josh, but they gave you a zero on their issues. And so I am for parental rights and for education. I'd like to see education be more efficient. I'd like to see it come into the 21st century. We have so many technologies now, and remote learning and different size learnings, that I'd like to see that instituted within Montana so that they have a free choice and that the dollars would follow the child, so that the child would have education designed for their needs. If anybody's had more than one kid in a family, you know they're not the same, and none of them come with an owner's manual. So you have to figure out what works best for them, and we need that flexibility. I am a problem solver. That's what I've been as a CEO of my own corporation. You have to solve problems. I like to think laterally and come in with lots of maybe outside the norm solutions for problems, especially if it can use technology. So that is what I would work for if I am elected and go to Helena. So I am Esther Fishbaugh, House District 62. Thank you.
1: And before we wrap up, I want to suggest to all of you that there is the we're going to vote on the study commission about the what kind of government we're going to have in Bozeman, and this booklet is around. I just have one, but it's around all over town, and I urge you to take a look at it. My daughter was on the commission, so. This is a paid political announcement, and I'm not saying you should vote for it or not vote for it. I'm just saying get educated about it, please. And thank you so much for coming. And thank you so much, candidates, for coming. I appreciate it.
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1: With the help of Almighty God, the armed forces carried out four qualitative operations over the past 24 hours, using a number of ballistic and winged missiles, as well as drones. The first operation targeted King Khaled Airport in Riyadh in three phases, starting the evening before yesterday, resulting in the disruption of air navigation at the airport and its complete closure.
0: Houthi fighters from Yemen have targeted the Saudi capital of Riyadh for the third time in recent days. On Saturday, a Houthi missile strike at the Riyadh airport killed at least 12 and injured over 300 in the deadliest attack on Saudi soil in over a decade. President Trump's weighing whether to join the Saudi fight against the Houthis in Yemen. We'll speak to Yemen scholar Helen Lackner. Then, as the world's richest man, Elon Musk, spends an astonishing $366 million to help Republicans in the midterms, we'll speak to Oscar-winning filmmaker Alex Gibney about his new nearly four-hour documentary, Musk.
2: Elon Musk is one of the most controversial figures in the world. So I decided to make him the subject of my next film. But it soon became clear Elon would not participate.
0: All that and more coming up. Welcome to Democracy Now!, democracynow.org, The War and Peace Report. I'm Amy Goodman. A leader of Yemen's Houthi movement has warned the U.S. will face a swift and painful response if it joins Saudi Arabia's attacks on Houthi-controlled territory. The warning came after President Trump said he's considering joining the Saudi-led counteroffensive aimed at ousting Houthi fighters from Yemen's Red Sea coast and the strategic Bab el-Mandab Strait. Yemen's Saudi-backed, internationally recognized government says Houthi strikes over the past 24 hours